Neil Gross. You can email the team at sundayextra@abc.net.au. After 10 o'clock, stay tuned into Radio National for the Arts Hour with Hilary Harper. Thanks for listening today. Julian Morrow will be back with you next week. Do join him next time on Sunday.

0: through to the semi-finals of the FIFA World Cup after a 2-1 extra time victory over Norway in Miami. Level at 1-1, it was Jude Bellingham who broke the deadlock with his second goal of the game in the 93rd minute. The Three Lions' next opponent will be decided later today when Argentina take on Switzerland in Kansas City. And briefly, the NRL has launched a month-long fundraising campaign to support former South Sydney Rabbitohs star Jai Arrow following his diagnosis with motor neurone disease. You're up to date with the latest ABC News.
1: This is ABC Radio National.

0: Like most forms of the comforts that undergird modern life, they lure us, they lull us into a state of not thinking about the costs, the labors, the injustices, the deprivations that allow these things to exist.
1: I would think your case is weakest on AI, actually.
0: Wow.
1: Don't you think?
0: No.
1: Clearly you don't think.
0: No,
1: I
0: don't. Said it.
1: But I think that has defined our relationship with technology forever.
0: Mm.
1: And I would put far more in that category, things like, you know, food delivery apps and rideshare services and
0: of course,
1: things like that. I think the thing that marks AI out as interesting in this regard and as perhaps heralding a bit of a sea change in our relationship with technology as citizens and as members of polities is that it's not just assumed now to be some resolute good. It is receiving a level of critical attention and fear and distrust that I don't think I've ever seen for a technology in my lifetime. I think we have crossed, or we are in the process at least, of crossing a Rubicon from a presumption of technology's goodness, or at the very least neutrality, its heralding of some kind of progress, to one that is suspicious of it. I think that shows up in things like the teen social media ban, and it's why people will support it, I think, irrespective of whether or not it's effective. And I think it's showing up in AI, like really clearly. People are terrified of it. They want regulation of it. It's the most definitive fault line within the MAGA base. It is the one area where Trump is most out of step with his voters. There have been one or two little signs that he's even adjusting on that. You saw an executive order that I think, frankly, didn't do much, but it's more than he was ever. So his previous position was that that was a terrible thing to do because he's got people in his ear who are
0: regulation, in other words. His previous was essentially let it rip.
1: Yeah, it's a beautiful baby and you don't let rules get in the way of a beautiful baby learning to walk or something, he says. You know, classic Trump sort of articulation. So there's that. I think it's now something like 80% of Republican voters want AI regulated more than it is.
0: Yes.
1: We had the Lowy poll that we referenced recently, actually, talking about AI. And what was it, 60-something, 64, I think, percent of Australians saying that they think AI's benefits may not outweigh its dangers or its harms. I just don't think I've ever seen this level of skepticism. Now, what will you say here, that we're not talking about complicity?
0: Okay. So this is interesting. The reason that I brought up the whole issue of complicity is I do just feel I need to mention from the outset, I've never used it.
1: AI.
0: I just haven't.
1: Yeah.
0: I mean, I may have taken part in certain platforms where that has been operating in the background.
1: Yeah.
0: But I've never used a chatbot. I've never availed myself of, say, a research tool that's used to sort of summarize and spit out certain forms of data in usable form. I have no in principle objection to, say, limited use of AI, for instance, in medicine, where the data sets on which it's trained, the benefits that it produces, the degrees to which it may well accelerate discoveries and diagnosis. Mm. But it's the totalizing claims that are often made on behalf of AI and the idea that there is something about the unheralded, unforetold, unimaginable benefits that lay around the corner that will have always have justified the expenditures and the theft that took place up to this point. Once we reach that point, we'll be able to look back and say the cost will have been worth it. So I think you're right that there is a degree of suspicion and skepticism surrounding AI now. But I think what's interesting here is that it's something outside of the technologies itself that are generating that suspicion. So, for instance, the prospect of human labor being replaced, that is, if we can put it this way, that is a kind of exterior factor. That's an externality. The construction of data centers, that and its disproportionate use of electricity and of water. One of the other things you didn't mention, and I think we're referring to the same Gallup poll, Waleed, that 71% of Americans said that they didn't want a data center built anywhere near them. There's something.
1: And you know what's amazing about that poll?
0: Hmm?
1: They're more prepared to have a nuclear power
0: center. Yes, that's right.
1: Near them. That in the history of that poll, nuclear power has never been that unpopular.
0: Yeah.
1: So that's the level of the anger that is spreading right across the United States, especially. And we saw an example of this locally in the Blue Mountains.
0: Mm, that's right.
1: So it's, that sort of thing is going on. But are you saying that's not intrinsic?
0: No, I don't think that's intrinsic. That is, again, a kind of externality. This has nothing to do with what it is that AI is doing with the data that it has procured. It has everything to do with the external infrastructure that is needed to render the increase in necessary compute, as the phrase goes. Mm. And then the other thing that I think is really interesting here is that the other form of opposition, again, it's not kind of the inherent use of the technology itself, but it is the lack of appropriate democratic or community consultation. So there's a really interesting degree of opposition that is being mounted on the part of local councils who don't want data centers being... So these are all really interesting things. And it seems to me that the last line of defense and the one where we're kind of planting our flag in this particular episode is the enforcement of copyright. That there are things that are owned by the people who have produced them that cannot simply be seized, broken down into their raw materials, used to constitute large language models, used to train AI models, and then effectively being given the wherewithal to produce... I'm trying to find a way around the term outputs, but let's just keep it
1: as... I think it's the right term.
0: To produce outputs that render the creators of those works effectively redundant. And I think that this is the point where a number of Australian authors and artists and creatives have really been making their intolerance of any move to soften Australia's own position on copyright protections as a way of luring AI companies to engage in greater investment, greater expenditure of data centers and the training of AI models here. I think this is where the stance that's been taken by Australian creatives, authors, artists is both morally significant and also extremely salutary for our time.
1: I think this becomes a very interesting case, Scott, because it's a thing that operates kind of at the edges of our concepts a little bit. So if I think about classic copyright law, I think about a case where I, or say you, have produced copyright subject matter material, so a literary work or a musical work or something. I have copied that in the production of a new work or for some other purpose, but it's a direct copy. I've taken it and I'm reproducing it. AI is not quite doing that, is it? AI is taking it, or it's having it input into it, often by other artists, we should point out, right? And it is then producing a new work that is, in the most banal sense, original. So there's no reproduction involved, which is what we tend to think about when we're talking about copyright. And I've been thinking about the legal technology of this. And I'm thinking, where exactly is the copyright breach here? It's arguably at the point of input into the AI bot, if you regard that as an act of publication. But otherwise, unless what you are talking about is confidential private information, you know, someone's medical records or classified document or something like that, and in which case you're dealing there with a confidentiality or a privacy breach, you would have to regard that act of inputting that data as publication, really, before you are seeing an act of copying. Now, I'm not saying these are, therefore the argument fails or anything, but what I find interesting about it is you can see us grinding our way to squeeze this into concepts that we kind of already have. So the background to what I'm saying is an ongoing argument I have with a friend of mine who is himself an artist, he's a musician, and he doesn't like AI and he doesn't like the idea that it would produce art, but he genuinely doesn't believe in the argument that artists tend to make in this regard, which is that this is stealing my stuff. Because his argument is, well, let's say you want AI to produce art, for example. That's what you're using it for. All it's doing via a mechanized process is exactly what every artist does. Take stuff in that's out there in the public, and then process it via some process, we would call it the creative process or something like that, and then produce a new work. It's not a straightforward act of copying in the way that we tend to think about it. So I have this endless debate with him. He will never agree with me. this episode is not going to change his view. But it's just an interesting conversation because I think what it's showing is that One, there might be an element of motivated reasoning here, which is not necessarily a bad thing, but that might be going on. But secondly, in trying to reach a conclusion that we've decided we might want to reach, certainly that certain artists have decided they want to reach, we might be having to lean on concepts that don't quite fit.
0: Mm-hmm.
1: And then I wonder what that means. I mean, obviously, we can have all sorts of arguments about what that means legally and in policy and all these sorts of things. In some ways, it seems that we're doing this because, A, that's how policy gets made, but, B,

0: You know me, Scott. I'm a Luddite from way back. I would happily do that. I think that's exactly what we should be doing. But no one else seems to be arguing that case. So at least not very full-throatedly. So it's easy to point the finger and say, I don't like this, I don't like that. That's the, but it's when we start using terms that come loaded with a particular set of facts in mind that I don't know apply here. Maybe they do. I'm happy to hear an argument they do. But I don't know that they quite apply here. That it becomes a much trickier argument, I think, to sustain.
1: Sure. Look, we've got a practitioner slash expert who's coming up in just a moment, and we're really, really eager
0: to set us all straight.
1: Yes. All right. Let me register my discontent, though, with what you just said on a couple fronts.
0: Yeah.
1: To say that what artists do, what creators do, is they take what is already out there in the world. They engage in a process whereby they make it to some extent their own, quote unquote, and then they put it back into the world. So what really is the difference between what an artist is doing then and what, say, a chatbot is doing or some piece of generative AI? So there is all the difference in the world, for instance, between J.M. Coetzee's extraordinary novel, The Master of St. Petersburg, which kind of tells the fictionalized story of Fyodor Dostoevsky receiving his inspiration for his great novel, The Demons, or Demons. There's all the difference in the world between that and Fyodor Dostoevsky's novel, Demons. One isn't a kind of plagiarism of the other. This would classify as either fair or creative use. You're being inspired by something and then creating a self-contained, not exactly autonomous, but nonetheless separate work of art that is in a productive, meaningful way in dialogue with that original piece of work. So the two can be read together and one can see the inspiration, but also one can see the labor that went involved. There is a degree of respectfulness, of non-mere use of the one by the other. You could hardly say that J.M. Coetzee is strip mining Dostoevsky's life or his novel. What's going on with the training of AI models? I think there are two really important things that are happening. One is there's a kind of indiscriminate ingestion of mere data as data or mere text as text. Text as sequences of adjacent words, and then

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0: The control that's required is rivaled only by what God did in creating the universe.
1: 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I'm Jacinta Bowler. 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
3: Paris is struggling to deal with ongoing resentment and tension in the external territory of New Caledonia. The results of recent local elections have buoyed those calling for independence. Coming up on Rear Vision, we explore what that means for France's historic presence in the Pacific, President Macron's grand Indo-Pacific strategy, and for the 2027 French national elections. That's Rear Vision with me, Anthony Fennell, right after the news and right here on ABC Radio National.

0: each group having to fight to get their supporters to support them. Compromises they made were not accepted by a lot of people locally, but they pulled their parties together, they pulled their supporters together to make it work. And they did this effectively for 3 decades.
1: The Noumea Accord contained a promise that eventually 3 independence referendums would be held in the territory. The first 2 in 2018 and 2020 were won by the anti-independence side. And the 3rd one, held during the COVID lockdown, was subsequently boycotted by the vast majority of pro-independent supporters when Paris refused to delay the ballot despite the difficulties presented by the lockdown. That last vote in 2021, says Denise Fisher, soured the political mood and any confidence many Kanaks had that the system was fair.
0: France had just postponed its own municipal elections all around France because of COVID, but France declined. The overseas minister was one Sébastien Lecornu, who, guess what, is now Prime Minister of France. And he took the decision that, no, it should go ahead. In the December of that year, the Indigenous leaders called a boycott. And so the vote in favour of independence fell to 3%, as most Indigenous followers followed their instruction and boycotted. Ever since then, the loyalists have just said, well, we've had 3 votes, as the Noumea Accord provided, up to 3 votes, and they had for all 3 votes. All of them voted in favour of staying with France. Therefore, we want to move to entrench New Caledonia further in France, whereas the independence parties have said, no, we reject categorically that 3rd referendum. We want another vote.
2: And so the Noumea Accord established a long-term framework that outlined a 20-year gradual transition plan aimed to end not just this current conflict, but also colonization in the grand scheme of things. It also sought to enhance infrastructure and education while organizing a long-term future in independence referendums and through promises and guarantees of extended sovereignty. However, these measures kind of just kicked the can down the road. It reset the goal for independence or reset the timeline for independence, but it didn't really promise any actual change.
1: Was there a contradiction in the French approach with the Noumea Accord and then later with other agreements or proposed agreements that they seemed to promise greater sovereignty and independence, but as a way of trying to avoid independence and greater sovereignty in a sense?
2: Most definitely. It's very common across the world when these decolonization and self-determination movements, where one side, usually the one in control, will make promises and guarantees in which it never actually intends on keeping. I mean, we see here with France where they make a promise and they kind of backtrack. And the problem is that there's different administrations that come in. And so one administration will make a promise and then the next election cycle occurs and that administration gets voted out of office and a new one takes its place. And that new one doesn't have the same policy towards New Caledonia as the last one did. And so it's just a cycle in which promises are made and then removed and then made and then removed. And so, yeah, it really is a contradiction in the grand scheme of things.
1: A contradiction that, with Kanak distrust rising, led to widespread rioting and destruction in Noumea and elsewhere in 2024.
3: The delicate political balance in this special status French territory crumbled with alarming speed.
1: The spark this time was a change to voter eligibility laws decided not in Noumea, but in faraway Paris, half a world away.
3: This violence ignited because of a law to extend local voting rights to French residents who'd been in New Caledonia for 10 years. That could add 25,000 new voters, or nearly 10% of the population, and tip the balance further away from independence.
1: The unrest in 2024 was so destructive and unsettling that it put an imperative on trying once again to negotiate a long-term solution to New Caledonia's sovereignty dispute. And it was especially unhelpful for French President Emmanuel Macron, who has regularly trumpeted France's strength as an Indo-Pacific power. Denise Fisher doubts the Macron government was serious in its efforts to find a genuine accord between the pro-independence and the French loyalists. It's an arguable point, of course. But what then does she believe the French government really wants from its restless Pacific territory?
0: Strategic presence and the grandeur of France all around the globe, which underpins most particularly Macron's unique claim. He claimed in 2018, as he opened the first New Caledonian independence campaign for the first vote on independence in 2018, he took occasion in Noumea to announce his Indo-Pacific vision for France. that France is an Indo-Pacific resident sovereign power because of its sovereignty in the two oceans, and therefore France has a place on the international stage in the Indo-Pacific as a resident sovereign power. And of course, that's all based on acceptance of its sovereignty in its various territories. And where is it being tested? In New Caledonia, where this whole process, the whole expiry of the Noumea Accord, means that they now have to agree, the locals have to agree, of the future connection to France. And you've got a very large and growing Indigenous-based support for independence.
1: So if New Caledonia goes, is the suggestion or is the fear among some French that they would see other colonies go?
0: Absolutely. You now have an independence government in French Polynesia calling for independence. You now have the string, I call it the string of pearls, the French pearls around the globe. There are 13 of them, 13 territories, all of them looking very closely at New Caledonia and starting to push for similar things.
1: And you're listening to Rear Vision, an ABC Radio National production, also broadcast on ABC News Radio and the CBC in Canada. I'm Anthony Fennell. We'll come back shortly to what all of this could mean long-term for France's Indo-Pacific strategy. But let's first wrap up recent developments in the New Caledonian independence dispute. Soon after the 2024 riots, negotiations recommenced. And this time, the government in Paris changed tack. It put forward its proposal for a new accord, with a whole new direction for the future of New Caledonia. Cade Winter again.
2: The Pougeval Accord was this negotiation between the French government and these New Caledonian representatives, particularly with the FLNKS, but also people who were loyalists to the French government. And it culminated in the proposal to elevate New Caledonia to the level of statehood. It would no longer be an overseas department of the French government. It would be a direct state with its own expanded autonomy and then the formal recognition of the Kanak identity, which it would create two citizenships, one of Kanak identity and another of French identity. So the Bougainville Accord was this attempt to try and slow these protests and to kind of quiet them by promising the Kanaks a limited elevation of power. It would be a state within France that would have more autonomy, that would have expanded voting rights, and that would have more power and say in the national government.
1: But for all that was promised to the Kanaks in the new accord, there was still no offer of sovereignty. If anything, in real terms, New Caledonia would be tied even more tightly to faraway France, because what was effectively being offered was for New Caledonia to be incorporated as a permanent state within the French Republic. Representatives of New Caledonia's main pro-independence group, the FLNKS, the Kanak and Socialist National Liberation Front, eventually rejected the idea. But the Macron government pushed on, until in early April this year, the French National Assembly in Paris voted overwhelmingly to reject the bill that would have made incorporation possible.
2: One of the main problems with the Bougainville Accord and its implementation is that, I mean, you can see just by reading the history or just understanding the sentiments of the Kanaks or people who live in New Caledonia, that there was an obvious rift in New Caledonia between independence and then remaining a part of France. However, recently we've been able to see the fractures too in the French government. One side is almost confused about what's going on, and confused in the sense that they don't understand really why the Kanaks or New Caledonia would want independence. And then another side that is really gung-ho about going out there and trying to change the status of New Caledonia, maybe even if that could be independence. So it's kind of a delicate situation because New Caledonia has been obviously fractured and with two different sides of an independence and a loyalist. However, we've never really seen such a fracture before within the French government. And so it's definitely creating a different power dynamic, and it's definitely creating a feeling of mistrust. I think that the Kanaks are finding it difficult to trust a government in which that is so completely different than it was 10 years ago. 10 years ago, 20 years ago, the Kanaks would get told something and they could take it at face value. So I think that it has created a deep mistrust between the Kanaks and the New Caledonians and the French government.
1: Another reason why the new accord proposal has now failed is the strength of the Macron government itself. Nick McClellan is an analyst of Pacific Affairs and correspondent for the monthly magazine Islands Business.
4: The real problem from the beginning was that the French government didn't have the numbers in the National Assembly. Since 2022, the successive governments appointed by French Prime Minister Emmanuel Macron just lacked a governing majority. That was for all legislation, including getting through the national budget and so on. And so although the draft agreement for New Caledonia passed through the French Senate in February 2026 with little slowing down the process, it hit the French National Assembly and was rejected even without a formal debate in the French legislature. This shows that, you know, Macron was really gambling that he would be able to push this through the French political system when it was clear that there was opposition coming both from the left, including the Socialist Party and La France Insoumise, the large left-wing party, but also from the extreme right, the Rassemblement National, led by Marine Le Pen and Jordan Bardella, who opposed the agreement for their own reasons as well.
1: Now, just a few days ago, in the final days of June, there was yet another test of public opinion in New Caledonia in the form of regional elections. The smart money predicted a surge in pro-independence sentiment among New Caledonia's Indigenous citizens. But that wasn't the way it worked out.
4: The elections for New Caledonia's three provincial assemblies and National Congress really have brought the country to the same impasse as existed at the previous elections 7 years before. There are two major blocs in the National Congress, one grouped around the Loyalist and Rassemblement parties. These are conservative anti-independence parties that during the elections won a significant majority in the southern province. However, in both the Northern and Loyalty Islands provinces, pro-independence parties, particularly those tied to the National Liberation Front, the FLNKS, also won a majority. And so the Congress is pretty evenly balanced between these two major blocs, with just a smaller party known as Éveil Océanien, Pacific Awakening, that holds four seats and gives it the position really as kingmaker. The significance of that balance, though, is that to go into new talks will be difficult simply because the two large blocs have very contrasting visions of the way forward. French Prime Minister Sébastien Lecornu, before the recent elections, talked of holding new discussions to look at a framework agreement to replace the Nouméa Accord, which is an agreement entrenched in the French constitution. So it's quite a complex legal and constitutional process to bring about a new statute. It seems unlikely that there will be a meeting of minds simply because the 2026 provincial elections saw the defeat, really, of a number of smaller parties that were attempting to forge a way between the two large pro-independence and anti-independence blocs. A number of those parties failed to win a seat at either provincial or national level, and so options for dialogue are pretty limited. All eyes are on the French presidential elections, which must be held in May 2027. French President Emmanuel Macron has served two terms in office and can't run again. And so many people in New Caledonia believe that there may not be a new deal struck before we know who's going to be leading the French Republic.
1: And pro-independence politicians, they remain in key posts, don't they, across the three French territories, dependencies, if you like.
4: Yes, particularly in New Caledonia, French Polynesia, there are strong movements calling for a transition to independence. Within each of the French dependencies, there are slightly different arguments about the best way to do that, whether to maintain some form of association with France or whether there should be full and sovereign independence. Many CNAC leaders in New Caledonia talk of a period of interdependence. While France would recognise the sovereignty of New Caledonia, there may be a period of some years where there is cooperation between the government of New Caledonia, the government of France, over issues ranging from finance to security, military surveillance of the vast exclusive economic zone that surrounds the islands. There's a lot of talk about a transitional arrangement, but that would require agreements with all parties, and the French state has been very reluctant to take that step.
1: You've been covering politics and social development in the region for quite some time. What was the feeling like on the ground in New Caledonia during these last elections? How did people feel? What did they say?
4: There was a certain level of fatigue and anxiety amongst many ordinary people that I spoke to. New Caledonia has been going through a transition ever since the signing of the Namur Accord in May 1998. There's been the transfer of some powers from Paris to Namur over issues like education, health, environment, but the debate has been around the so-called sovereign powers, the compétences régaliennes. These are the powers over defence, foreign policy to a large extent, the courts, policing, and the currency, whether New Caledonia should have its own currency. And that debate continues despite there being three referendums between 2018 and 2021 on changing the control of the sovereign powers. There's a lot of fatigue from people, particularly after the 2024 crisis and that period of 5 or 6 months of conflict between Kanak protesters and French security forces. Nearly 6,000 French security forces deployed in New Caledonia has left enormous economic damage and a lot of social tension between those who support independence and those who want to remain with France.
1: Now, former French diplomat Frédéric Grah, who's now a senior research fellow at the Australian National University, also believes the issue of independence for New Caledonia is once again on hold, awaiting future political developments in France.
5: It's not a major factor in mainland French politics, but what I understand of it is that everybody is actually postponing the discussion for after the election. This is quite clear in the fact that the text of the constitutional law that was supposed to implement the Bougival Accord was rejected before it was even discussed, with a majority which came from the left and the far right, which combined for opposite reasons, but which played it. Actually, if you look at what the FLNKS is saying, they seem to be willing to discuss with whatever the next presidency will be. So we are stuck right now. It doesn't mean that we'll stuck forever. A compromise will have to be found. It's difficult to see where it's going to go because there seems to be a level of radicality on both sides which prevent any further discussion right now. But I don't think that things are totally blocked. I think we're in a phase where everybody will be happy to leave New Caledonia aside during the campaign, and everybody will try to make sure that it does not become a factor in the campaign, including partly the FLNKS.
1: So it's not likely to be an issue in the election campaign next year, but whoever becomes the president, that is like, and the new government, it is likely to come back then. It is likely to be addressed then.
5: Well, obviously it will be an issue. I mean, the problem is not solved. The problem, as we see it now, will be very difficult to solve. And yes, it will be an issue then. But I mean, it may intervene in a very different political context of which no one is certain right now. There is one circumstance in which this could become an issue during the campaign, is if there is a major crisis as the one we saw in 2024. But I don't think that anybody is willing to go in that direction right now.
1: So the issue of New Caledonian independence remains on the table but unresolved. And what about Emmanuel Macron's much-trumpeted Indo-Pacific strategy? Pro-independence leaders say the initiative was never the result of consultation. It was imposed from Paris, and it's about the global ambitions of Paris. Its aims, they say, are not those of a majority of islanders. Nick McClellan again.
4: There's a clash of visions where France sees itself as a country of human rights, as a democracy, and as a country that assists the social, economic, cultural development. But many people in New Caledonia, in French Polynesia, to a certain extent in Wallis and Futuna, see their future tied much more to the neighbouring countries of the region as fellow Pacific Islanders. You know, the rules and regulations that come from more than 20,000 kilometres away really don't adapt to Pacific realities. And there are strong historic and cultural ties with neighbouring countries. And so this oceanic diplomacy that links together the French dependencies with their neighbours is a really stark difference to the vision that this is France, and that tension is unresolved even though we're more than a quarter of the way through the 21st century.
1: New Caledonia and France's other two Pacific territories were meant to be pivotal to the success of the French Indo-Pacific strategy. But despite the rhetoric, Frédéric Grah claims the Macron initiative was always really more about the North Pacific rather than the South, focused in reality on assisting Emmanuel Macron in dealing with the two mega-Pacific powers of China and the US.
5: When he launched the Indo-Pacific strategy, it was first taking acknowledging the reality of a geopolitical shift of the global rivalry from the Atlantic to the Pacific to start with. A lot of our trade, and this is not specific to France, is with China. A lot of trade is also taking place with countries like South Korea, with Japan, and so on. So in that sense, a lot of our direct economic interests are in the Northern Pacific because this is where things are really taking place. Now, at the same time, geopolitically, if we consider the U.S.-China rivalry, this is not being played primarily in the South Pacific. And I'm not saying here that the South Pacific doesn't play any role in it. Not at all. I'm just saying that this is not the entire reality. So both politically and economically, a lot of what is going on has much more to do with the situation with the countries of the Northern Pacific than the South Pacific, even though the Southern Pacific territory are very much part of this game, as you very well know, because this is what Australia foreign policy is about too.
1: So France's ongoing presence and role in the Pacific, and with it the fate of its restless external territories, now seems to depend on who wins the keys to the Elysee Palace mid-next year. But Nick McClellan believes that regardless of who takes power in Paris, change is in the air.
4: I think the French presidential elections in May 2027 will cause significant changes for members of the Pacific Islands Forum, including Australia. The Albanese government has worked closely with France as a strategic partner in the region under the Australia-France roadmap, basically to contain Chinese influence. But dealing with a government of the left or the far right in Paris may force a rethink about our partnership with France and the role of France as a colonial power across the region. This debate isn't going to go away. The issue of self-determination for colonised people will be all the more important in the next few years, given there are still remaining colonies in the Pacific. And so Australia and New Zealand and other members of the Pacific Islands Forum will have to deal with quite a rapidly changing context depending on the election in France.
1: Journalist and Pacific Affairs analyst Nick McClellan. We also heard today from Cade Winter at Yale University and former diplomats Frederick Grah and Denise Fisher. Rear Vision is an ABC Radio National production. I'm Anthony Fennell. Until next time,

0: On All in the Mind, we talk about psychology and mental health, from the seemingly small stuff.
1: Modern loneliness masks itself as hyperconnectivity, but it actually points to a lack of depth.
0: To the really big stuff.
2: You're exhausted and you're stressed and you're worried, and like these are the highest stakes that there are.
0: So if you've ever wondered what's going on inside your own head, as well as other people's heads, you should listen to All in the Mind. And it's coming up with me, Sana Qadar, on ABC Radio National.

0: great.
1: So, number one, mindfulness. She did what I call the 3-4-5 breaths. Let me just explain what that is, because I mentioned it before as well. Anytime your out breath is longer than your in breath, you help to switch off the stress part of your nervous system and activate the relaxation part of your nervous system. Okay, so 3-4-5 breath is simply you breathe in for 3, you hold for 4, and you breathe out for 5. Hmm. One of those breaths takes 12 seconds, 5 of them takes simply 1 minute, and it will literally change your physiology in just that 1 minute. So she did 1 minute of 3-4-5 breathing, 2 minutes of movement, and she used to love yoga, but since she became a mother, she never had time. So she did 3 or 4 of her favorite yoga moves, and then she did 2 minutes of mindset. And for her, it was just affirmations. Now, there is quite a bit of research on affirmations and what they can do for our well-being and our stress levels. They're a little bit controversial. Not everyone buys into the research, but nonetheless, I think it's a very positive, empowering thing for someone to do. So she would say for 2 minutes, I'm happy, I'm calm, I'm stress-free. I'm happy, I'm calm, I'm stress-free. Remember, this took her 5 minutes.
2: Rangan says that over the next 10 days, this patient's skin flare-ups reduced significantly.
1: Because it's not just about those 5 minutes. What do those 5 minutes do? They remind you of what it feels like to be calm and relaxed. Once she started doing that, she was much more likely to stop at lunch and go for a 10-minute walk around her office block. She was much more likely to pay a bit more attention to her evening meal and make it a bit healthier.
2: Basically, that small change had a ripple effect. Now, despite his own busy schedule, there's a lot that Rangan does in his own life as well to keep stress at bay. Things like having a hobby, he plays guitar, journaling daily, making time for some form of physical activity every day.
1: I now, at this stage in my career, have quite a bit of autonomy,
2: right,
1: and I recognize that, okay? Not everyone does. So I'm able to structure things so that I can.
2: And one of the ways he's restructured his life recently is he quit his medical practice. He did that to free up time to focus on his podcast and his books and his public speaking and his role as a visiting professor of health education and communication at Chester Medical School. It's a very different life to his 30s, when he was working full-time, taking care of his young family, and helping to care for his ailing father. I'm curious to know, what do you think your father would think about the life you've carved out for yourself and the work life you've carved out for yourself?
1: Yeah, that's a great question. I actually think about this quite a lot. You know, Dad died, I think, 12 years ago, just over 12 years ago. One of the things on a personal level that used to make me sad was that all the things that my dad would have been proudest about, you know, as an Indian immigrant to the UK in the 1960s, the fact that, you know, I had my own primetime BBC One TV show.
2: Mm.
1: I've had 6 Sunday Times best-selling books. I have the largest health podcast in Europe. Whatever it might be, my dad got to see none of those things.
2: Yeah.
1: And it used to really upset me. But at the same time now, I realized that if my dad was still alive, I wouldn't be doing any of these things. Because, well, there's 2 reasons for that. One is, and if there's anyone listening who's a carer, you know, they'll know how stressful life is when you're a carer. You know, I came back to the northwest of England to help my mum and my brother look after my dad.
2: Mm.
1: I didn't have time for anything else. You know, it was hard enough just to look after dad, just about keep my job going and see my wife, right? It was very, very stressful. So number one, if dad was still alive, I don't think I'd have time to do the things that I've done.
2: Right.
1: But secondly, the most important things I've learned have come from my dad's death. And now I've reframed my dad's death to believe that dad actually gave me a gift through him dying.
2: Mm.
1: Because the man I am today, the questions I started to ask myself after my dad died, I'm not sure any of those things would have happened until dad had died. So actually, again, I understand the death of a parent is a really challenging time for most people.
2: Yeah.
1: I'm not expecting or asking anyone else to reframe their own parent's death in this way, but I do believe that life is simply a set of experiences, and it's the story we put onto those experiences that ultimately determine the quality of our life. And I'm able to, 12 years on now, reframe my dad's death as being, that was a gift to me. Because all this wisdom, I hope that I can share with people that really helps them, a huge part of that has been through my dad's death.
2: And you mentioned other patients you've worked with who had also kind of worked themselves to the bone, regretted not stop

0: helping earlier. I'm wondering, do you know if your father wished he hadn't worked quite so hard by the time he got sick? You know, did he wish he had stopped earlier?
1: You know, there's only one question I would love to ask my dad if dad was still alive, and I don't know the answer. One of the questions, the only question is, Dad, was it worth it?
0: Yeah.
1: Because being truthful, although Dad worked himself to ill health, I've changed my view on this over the past years. I now think, Rongan, you have no right to think that your dad made a mistake. You don't know that. Dad may say, if he was alive, he may go, son, I'd do that all over again. Because my only purpose in life was to look after my family back home and to give you and your brother the very best start in life that I could. Now, if that is true, which I believe it to be true, my dad may say, well, I kind of did that, right? I looked after everyone at home. And look at what you're now doing, son. Look at how many people you're helping all over the world with what you do. I would do that all over again. So I'm hypothesizing here. I honestly don't know. Do I believe my dad could have done those things and not got ill at the same time? Yeah, I do believe that was possible. But how can I possibly know? But he never said to me, to be clear, I wish I'd stopped earlier.
0: Right.
1: So I'm speculating.
0: Rongan, it's been so lovely chatting to you. Thank you for sharing your family story and the story of your patients and everything you've learned over the course of your career. We really appreciate it.
1: Yeah, thanks so much for having me on.
2: That is Dr. Rongan Chatterjee, until recently a practicing GP, and he's also the host of the Feel Better, Live More podcast. That is it for All in the Mind this week. Thanks to producer Rose Kerr, senior producer James Bullen, and sound engineer Tegan Nichols. I'm Sana Kadar. Thank you for listening. I'll catch you next week.

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1: Hello. Ah, there's humans here. I'm Dr. Anne Jones, and this is What the Duck, recorded on the lands of the Jagera and Turrbal people. And I'd like to acknowledge the traditional owners of those lands and of the lands of anyone listening into this, plus anyone present. We are going to play a game today. It's a game called Duck, Marry, Avoid and Friend Zone. Our expert guests, who will be each representing a type of animal, broadly speaking, is Dr. Christina Zdenek from the Australian Reptile Academy for Snakes. Dr. Cesar Pushmiran, a wildlife vet and also someone who I can't look directly in the eyes because he has podcasts and we're actually mortal enemies.
2: I am planning on sabotaging the whole event today.
1: We've got Dr. Brian Lessard, who is our favourite Bri the Fly Guy. Yeah, see? Entomologist and author of a really wonderful children's book called Eyes on Flies. ABC science journalist Jacinta Bowler. Jacinta's like the only other person in our team who looks at scats and goes, oh. Now, we've also given them some tools for today. We've got handy self-censoring waterfowl, just in case there is any swearing. Tune up. We're going to begin with romance, the wooing, the before bits, and then we're going to move on to the raunchy bits where cloacas kiss. And then finally, the partnering part, because are they good parents? Is this someone I want to marry? To determine if these creatures are worth friend-zoning or ducking, first they must get your attention. Beautiful songs, flashy feathers, maybe a bit of pheromone action, or just a ping on an app that's close enough. Snakes. Christina.
3: There is some subtleties, so with pheromones. So the

0: females, they exude these lipid-based proteins from their scales, from their skin, and they leave a scent trail, which then the males will follow. Mm. And we might have multiple males because they all want to get some. And then when the males encounter each other, it's time for the battle. It does get a little bit intense with the wrestling, and they intertwine, locking, try to push each other over. So it's a real battle of like strength and size. So pretty well like humans in that regard, I suppose, right? When the rightful male does win, then he'll approach the female. And this is where it gets a little bit cute and subtle. Then he will caress her body and work his way with his chin, rubbing and moving along, a little bit of jerking action. And then he eventually does the deed, never to see each other ever again. And there's a species of snake that actually, once they have mated, they start emitting a different smell. Don't come here. I'll be a waste of your time. The red-sided goddess snake. But one really cool example is the king cobra, the longest venomous snake in the world, the snake-eating snake. This hasn't been published. The male and female, they're traveling for kilometers. The researchers who I spoke with directly, they said that they would come from all different parts, but then meet at the exact same point in time and place. And the same thing next year and the following year. So monogamy in snakes. Who would have thought? The annual booty call. How good. All right.
1: Good argument, I reckon.
0: Thank you.
2: Caesar, how are birds getting attention?
3: We might peak early for birds because that's one thing they do incredibly well. Famously, we have birds of paradise, these extraordinary displays and these plumages. We see the satin bowerbird with its bowers, these monuments to love. That's all they are. They're not nests. They're architectural structures just to show the female how good they are at building something.
2: I build a monument for our love.
3: Yeah. And then, of course, we have calls or songs, all for the purpose of wooing a mate. But I did find a fact about the white-fronted Amazon parrot. The male, in order to impress the female, in order to say, look, I can be a good father, I can be a good mate, will regurgitate food into her mouth. No?
0: Bring it on.
3: No? A few couples making eye contact, which makes me concerned. But I think my favourite is the blue manakins, these little birds that live in Central and South America. They have this sort of electric blue plumage around their breast, and then they have black heads with these red caps. The male will basically do this display where a female is on one end of a stick. Then a row of 3 to 4 males will all stand on the stick, and they'll take turns doing little dances, little acrobatic flights in front of her, and then at the end they'll just go to the back of the line and the next guy will have a go and he'll do his little dance and then he'll go to the back of the line. But what I love about this is that only one of the males is a mature male who's ready to breed. The rest are just hype men. They're just there to make him look good. And it's like the ultimate wingman.
2: Okay, so we're potentially sticking to wings here, but not necessarily, because let's go with Bri. What do buggy things do to get buggy?
4: Getting buggy with it? Well, I think it's literally in the name, love bugs.
2: Oh.
4: Insects are so romantic, and particularly love bugs that turn out to be a type of fly called bibionids. And they're loving each other 24/7 when it's season. They're hugging each other in the air in swarms. They're hugging each other all over walls, and they're hugging each other on our windshields when we drive through their clouds. But then there's dance flies. The males will challenge each other to dance offs in flight. So they'll fly around, buzz around, trying to pull out the best dance moves. They're doing cartwheels, aerial gymnastics. And then the female is actually perched on a branch watching this whole thing. And she'll choose the dude with the best dance moves and go and fly and snag him away. With female dance flies, the best way to her heart is through her stomach. So the male will catch other insects, wrap that in a silk it spins from its leg, which is creepy but cool, and then presents it as a food gift. And the bigger the food gift, the longer the female is distracted while they're doing that adult tango. Huh? But if it's too small, she'll finish and she'll fly away looking for another man.
3: Oh, we've all had that happen.
2: That is amazing. All right, finally, for courting, on behalf of Mammal,

0: animals we have, Jacinta.
1: Starting with pandas. Everyone knows they struggle to have sex in captivity. You may have heard about panda porn, what they show to the pandas to make sure that they get it on. But there may be a reason from what we understand of pandas mating in the wild. The female pandas will sit in trees quite high up and they'll watch the male pandas. They're wrestling down there. They're bare knuckle boxing. They'll actually wait until the two of them work out who's the winner of that. The female panda will come down for the

0: Well, eventually she's decided she's ready to do it. So maybe that's what the zoo should start to implement? Yeah, I don't know.
1: There's actually an element of female choice with the pandas.
0: They need to pick. They need to pick who their favourite is.
1: They need to pick. As soon as they allowed the females to actually choose between this male, that male, they actually had a real big boost in the conception.
0: The next thing I wanted to put forward is giraffes. Urine is a huge part of mating rituals. When they want to get down to business, they smell the back end of a female giraffe to see if she's in heat. If they can't work that out, they kind of rub her hind legs with their face, get in there to make her pee. When she pees, they do taste it. Yeah. Yeah. We're not yucking anybody's yum here. That is what they are into.
1: So he doesn't really want to go for it if she's not ready. Like, he's quite protective of his manly sperm bits.
0: Yes.
1: Round of applause for the first round.

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Your best duck impression. One, two, three.

Stiff Gins have just finished celebrating their 25th anniversary. And on today's music show, we're celebrating Koori Radio's 25th anniversary. So, as they're of the same vintage,

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1: Yeah.
0: Because then it's more than just a CD. It's more than a thing. It's a memory and an investment and a relationship and a conversation with being black in inner city, Sydney, in the 2000s.

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0: The control that's required is rivaled only by what God did in creating the universe.
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3: On ABC Radio National, the Philosopher's Zone is coming up shortly. This week, we're looking out into space and wondering if it's really worth our while to go there. Scientific exploration is one thing, but if you listen to the likes of Elon Musk, we could at some point be colonizing space, establishing permanent settlements on the moon, even on Mars. It's all very exciting stuff, but it may not do us a whole lot of good back here on Earth. It could even be disastrous. More coming up on the Philosopher's Zone after the news. Stay with us.

0: is about how starting too soon could actually defeat the goal. Another example is the finite pool of brilliant minds who are diverted into researching all of the technologies required to do things there now. All of those brilliant people would be much better off using their energies researching the more fundamental science and actually directing their efforts, in my view, toward solving the key problems that Earth faces. Because, you know, after all, if Earth succumbs to the existential crises that it faces, we're never going to have time to actually get to Mars, because that's going to take hundreds of years.
1: And I guess there's a point here to be made about the way in which focusing on this technology would inevitably distract attention from other really pressing technological concerns on Earth that have to do with doing something about climate change, ensuring the safety of AI systems, to the point where you actually see Mars colonization as something that could increase existential risk to humanity. Is that because it would be diverting attention from technology that's badly needed to deal with the existential risks we already face, or is there sort of more going on there?
0: That's absolutely part of it. But I think another big part of it is complacency. So I think a lot of people think, oh, well, we're going to end up having a backup planet on Mars, so we don't really need to address the existential crises that Earth faces. And they might even think that a human civilization on Mars would be in some way preferable to one on Earth, more exciting, more space age, more dynamic in some way. So I think this is a really, really big problem, because unless we're directing all our energies towards saving Earth, it's just not going to happen. And then we might really succumb to these problems. So that's certainly one big problem, I think. Another big one is that the technologies that are being developed in the new space age could be used to harm us on Earth. If they got into the wrong hands, or if they were, even if they malfunctioned, they could be highly destructive on Earth. I mean, just take the example of asteroids. A big part of what's planned for the new space age depends on mining asteroids so that those materials can be used in space, because it's very hard to lift materials off Earth, very hard and very expensive. Much better to get your materials for cheap in space. So asteroid mining is very, very important. But if you're moving asteroids around, dragging them closer to Earth so that you can use them to build things in near-Earth space, there's a big worry that those asteroids might end up crashing into Earth. This is a real genuine worry of these sorts of technologies, especially when you consider who would be commandeering them. Often, it seems the plan is that it would be private companies, private individuals.
1: Yeah, this is something I think about a lot, you know. And you make a very good point as well about what it would actually be like living on Mars. You know, I get the sense that when Elon Musk talks about colonizing Mars and, you know, securing the future of human consciousness, which seems to be a special concern of his, what he's imagining is some sort of utopian sci-fi scenario where life out there on other planets is good. But if you really think about what might be involved in actually living somewhere like Mars, that utopian picture kind of vanishes in a puff of smoke. I mean, you've argued that even if we do have a future where Mars becomes colonized, it's a future that may not be worth preserving. Can you take us through that a little?
0: Sure, yeah. So look, if we're to have a self-sustaining colony on Mars, it's probably going to be underground. And that's even what most of the Mars advocates concede. That's simply because humans are not able to survive, it seems, the massive levels of radiation on the surface. So we'd be stuck underground. Now, you might say, well, eventually we'd be able to terraform Mars, that is, make it more Earth-like, give it a proper atmosphere. Maybe, you know, one day warm its temperatures and grow plants and forests eventually and have running water on the surface. But the problem is that terraforming, even if it were possible, which many scientists think it just isn't, even if it were possible, it would take many, many hundreds, perhaps thousands of years for a planet to gradually change in the ways needed. And this whole time, we'd have to be living underground. So whole generations of humanity would have to

0: live and die, that spend their whole lives in caves underground. And I think it would be hugely psychologically challenging for these people. There's also the possibility that we might be able to live in domes on the surface. But the problem with that is that the view from those domes, even if they were transparent, would be pretty depressing. I mean, there's no, you don't get a lovely blue sky on Mars. You get a reddish butterscotch kind of sky. And
1: red dust.
0: Red dust, that's right. I think it might get you down after a while. Now, you could decorate your dome with all sorts of greenery, but that wouldn't be much of a substitute, I think. And you'd be living in close quarters with a very small number of people. It would be a far cry from the sort of civilization we know here. And if it turns out we're not able to terraform Mars, we'd be living in these pretty unpleasant states as a human civilization indefinitely. And I think there's a real question there of, is it worth continuing humanity if that's the only kind of continuation we can have?
1: On ABC Radio National and ABC Listen, this is The Philosopher's Zone with me, David Rutledge, and my guest this week is Ben Bramble, whose new book is titled Lunacy, 10 False Promises of the New Space Age. More details on The Philosopher's Zone website.

0: I think some listeners would hear what you're saying and think, well, yes, you know, it would be excruciatingly uncomfortable and difficult and punishing. But then, you know, that's what people in the early seafaring days of humanity had to put up with, the early polar explorers. And there's this argument that becoming a spacefaring civilization would just be sort of intrinsically awesome and worth all of that, you know, like the next great chapter of human history, and that the adventure is noble enough on its own terms to warrant grand ambition, big risk. And so what a book like yours is doing is sort of underestimating the value of that aspiration, because we know that history is littered with the predictions of naysayers who doubted the utility of technological progress. What's your response to that?
1: I think that's a really important challenge, and I do feel the pull of it. But I guess my point is that, as I mentioned at the start of the interview, I'm certainly not opposed to us conducting exciting and extravagant scientific projects in space. There's a lot yet to do in space, but it seems to me that that discovery can be done with robots and probes. We don't need humans out there. We don't need to be expanding our civilization. And I think when these space advocates talk about the romance and excitement of expanding human civilization into space, a big part of it is that they like the idea of having more humans. They want more happy people to sort of spread throughout the universe. And that's something I push back against in my book, the value of this. It seems to me that what's truly exciting in our future isn't having more humans or a bigger civilization. Rather, it's having a better quality of civilization here. It's continuing to address the big social and political problems that we've been working on as a civilization for, you know, millennia, essentially, or since our inception, trying to make life fair and just for all. It's not about adding more people. So I would push back and say, actually, a truly exciting future is one, it can be done all on Earth, in combination perhaps with science in space. Let's explore. And I should say, I'm actually a fan of SETI, which searches for intelligent life. But I don't think that we should be trying to contact aliens just yet. And I certainly don't see the value of us expanding ourselves into space anytime soon.
0: When you talk about improving human civilization on Earth, another point that we often hear made in support of the new space age is that space has vast untapped natural resources, and that if we can find a way to do things like asteroid mining, that this could make humanity on Earth unimaginably wealthy. You mentioned one asteroid that contains so much gold that if it were equally divided between the Earth's population, we'd all have something like $93 billion each. I'd quite like my $93 billion. What's wrong with that picture?
1: Well, look, if you brought that much gold to Earth, then it wouldn't actually

0: Why did Matthew Flinders write such saucy letters to his best friend, George Bass?
1: Who really chopped off Chopper's ears?
0: And why did they name a swimming pool after an Australian Prime Minister who drowned?
1: These are the kind of historical questions we'll be asking on The Dead Can't Sue.
0: So join me, Alicia Simmons.
1: And me, Lee Boucher.
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2: Coming up after the news in Rewind, we head to Russia in September 1999. It's just weeks after Vladimir Putin becomes Prime Minister, and four bombs blow up four apartment buildings across the country, killing hundreds of people while they sleep. But who did it? Helena Merriman speaks to journalists about alternative theories for the bombings, which are still considered dangerous to investigate to this day. Putin and the apartment bombs, next here on ABC Radio National.

0: Black Christmas with us. Join me and some of my favourite people I know for an hour of comedy, games and lots of laughs. With music from Baker Boy and Drifting Clouds. It's got the best name in showbiz too. 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
1: 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Next on Radio National, philosopher and neuroscientist Dr. Ian McGilchrist. He says that the left and right hemispheres of our brains pay attention to the world in very different ways, but we don't listen to each side equally, and so we don't get the full picture. How does the physical shape of our brains play out in culture, and how does it affect the way we experience the sacred? 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

0: This is ABC News with David Rollins. The renewed fighting in the Middle East appears to be reaching new levels of intensity, with the US and Iran both claiming to have inflicted damage in later strikes against the other side. Larry Buttrose has more.
1: US Central Command says its forces have completed a third round of strikes in recent days against Iran. They say they've hit around 140 targets, including missile and drone sites, naval capabilities, communication networks, and coastal surveillance locations. Meanwhile, Iran's Revolutionary Guards say they've targeted a US airbase in Qatar with ballistic missiles, destroying a fighter jet maintenance center and a command and control facility. They also say they've hit a command and control centre and drone hangars at an airbase used by the US in Jordan. The guards further say they've struck and disabled another commercial ship in the Strait of Hormuz after a previous ship hit, caught fire and had to be abandoned.
0: A vigil has been held in the grief-stricken community of the Western Victorian town of Donald for 13-year-old girl Layla Jeffrey. The teenager was last seen in Donald on July the 4th and she was reported missing the next day by a family member. On Thursday, a search of bushland recovered human remains believed to be of the missing girl. Today, an intimate vigil was held in Layla Jeffrey's memory, attended by members of the tight-knit regional community. A 16-year-old boy was charged yesterday over her alleged murder and has been remanded in custody. The family of a young Toowoomba mother in Queensland who went missing early this week say they're devastated to learn her body has been found. Police say human remains, believed to be those of 30-year-old Yana Armstrong, were uncovered in bushland off Esk Road at Redbank Creek last night. Ms. Armstrong's former partner, 48-year-old Damanda Singh, has been charged with her murder and will face court tomorrow. Hannah Swedman says Ms. Armstrong's family are relieved to finally have some answers.
2: Just knowing we can bring her home is absolute closure. But, I mean, you know, now we just have to hope that the justice system takes its course.
0: A teenage boy has been winched to safety near Newcastle in New South Wales after falling 5 metres from a walking trail. A New South Wales ambulance spokesperson has confirmed the 14-year-old was treated for lower leg injuries after falling down a small cliff at Dudley. He was flown to Newcastle's John Hunter Hospital in a stable condition. A man who filmed inside the shipping container where Desi Freeman had been living before he was shot dead has been charged with trespass. Ashley Aldridge has the story.
3: Victoria Police say the 43-year-old Yay man was charged by Wodonga Crime Investigation Unit detectives with one count of trespassing. It's alleged the man went on to a property on the Murray River Road at Thollagalong on April 16, about 3 weeks after Freeman was fatally shot by police. He later published video filmed inside the shipping container where Freeman had been living, as well as elsewhere on the property. In a video online, the man said he handed himself in to police after learning they were looking for him. He says he has since been charged. Police say the man is due to appear at the Wodonga Magistrates Court in October.
0: Australia's biggest Japanese pop culture convention has been held in Sydney this weekend. More than 50,000 people are expected through the doors by the time it finishes at the International Convention Centre for Smash, the Sydney manga and anime show. Sharina Yeung is part of the not-for-profit team that runs the two-day event and says it's a place where fans can show off their outfits and make new friends.
4: People can come in dressed up in their favourite character. They don't have to be perfect. All levels are welcome. You'll see people who have the most elaborate and intricate prop or costume, but then you have those who've just bought it from eBay because they just want to try it out, and they all have fun regardless.
0: The condition of a young footballer seriously injured in a local Australian Rules League match in Western Victoria yesterday has improved overnight. Yvette Gray reports.
5: The Horsham Saints player received a knock to the back of his head during a tackle in the under-17s match against Southern Melli Thunder at Sir Robert Menzies Park in Jeparit yesterday afternoon. The ABC understands volunteers, off-duty doctors and members from both clubs assisted the 16-year-old boy who was suffering from concussion until paramedics arrived. Ambulance Victoria says the teenager was then flown to the Royal Melbourne Hospital in a serious condition. He's now listed as stable. Horsham Saints Football Netball President Sally Ison says the boy is now alert and has full feeling back. The Wimmera Football Netball League says it's offering support to both clubs.
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7: Hello and welcome to Soul Search. I'm Meredith Lake, and this is the show curious about spirituality, how we make and find meaning in the world. I have a big story to share with you today, and it starts inside the head of one of my very favourite birds. Gorgeous, isn't it? I love hearing the call of a magpie. But what's going through its head while it's out there in the garden looking for its food? We can't exactly ask it what it's thinking, but the structure of a magpie's brain tells us a lot about how it perceives the world.
8: One of the most important differences, the grounding difference between the two hemispheres, is the need to pay attention to the world in two different ways. One of them narrowly targeted on a detail that you want to grab and get. That's the left hemisphere. And the other, the right hemisphere, for taking in the whole picture so that you see the predator, you see your mate, you see your offspring. You look at and understand the whole big picture. Now, every creature that has a brain has a divided brain because every creature has to solve the conundrum of how to eat without being eaten.
7: That's British academic Dr. Ian McGilchrist. He's an Oxford literary scholar turned neuroscientist and consultant psychiatrist. Ian spent the last couple of decades thinking big about the brain. How does it matter that, a bit like magpies, you and I have a divided, highly lateralised brain? What does it mean for how we pay attention to the world, how we perceive the sacred? What does the science and philosophy of the brain tell us about spirituality today? Ian is the author of two big books on these themes, The Master and His Emissary, and most recently, The Matter with Things. Ian McGilchrist, hello. Thanks for being here on Soul Search.
8: Oh, hi. Thank you very much. Delighted to be here.
7: So when you say that each hemisphere of the brain pays attention to the world in its own way, what exactly do you mean?
8: So attention isn't just another cognitive function. Attention is nothing less than the way in which you dispose your consciousness towards the world. And depending on how you attend to the world is what you will find there. And what you will find there will determine the kind of attention you'll bring to bear in the future. And so quite quickly, two versions of the world can be hardened up, if you like, depending on the inclinations we have to see, to allow, to take in, to be present for different aspects of the world. And what are they like? Well, the left hemisphere builds up a picture of a world from a lot of independent little bits. And those bits are isolated, meaningless, decontextualized, abstract, categorized. And remember, its drive, its only real purpose is to enable us to grab stuff and get it.
7: Well, and to understand it in a certain way, don't you think?
8: Well, it helps us take things apart. So it's quite good at dividing things up. It's like if I was trying to... I'd never seen a motorbike before. I came across this thing. I'd never seen anything like it. The left hemisphere approach would be, let's take it apart. So on the garage floor, there's all kinds of nuts and bolts and cylinders and so on. But at the end of the day, it looks at it and says, well, I don't know what all this means. Whereas the right hemisphere says, the only way you're going to understand this is by getting on and riding it. So the right hemisphere sees a different world, in which everything is connected ultimately to everything else, in which nothing is fixed, but in fact, in the flow of being, becoming, in which the implicit is every bit as important as the explicit, if not more, in which nothing is abstract and decontextualized, but has embodied presence. And this is a living world. So these are two quite different conceptions. And of course, under normal circumstances, just provided nothing awful has happened to you, your two hemispheres are contributing all the time. But the problem is that when we come to philosophize, to think, okay, let's argue about what the world is like, there's a very strong drive in us to adopt one or the other. And in the modern Western world, we've adopted the view of the left hemisphere, that it's made up of bits and pieces.
7: We've become mechanics rather than motorbike riders.
8: Exactly, exactly.
7: And yet I bet you also read Zen and the Art of Motorcycle Maintenance at some point along the way.
8: I did in my teens. I loved it, yes.
7: What I took from that book was you need to write it and find the joy in writing it and fine-tune, yes, yes. Tinker, spend some time on the garage floor, you know, fairly regularly, and that both of these aspects contribute to the whole and to the joy, correct, to the zen of finding that flow state on the back of a bike, so to speak.
8: Yes, yes, you're right. But really what one needs to see is that although the left hemisphere take on the world helps you tinker and helps you make small adjustments and helps you utilize the world, it doesn't help you really understand it. It's much too narrow in its vision. And everything comes from the bigger picture, which the right hemisphere is able to give. I mean, one of the most important things is that the left hemisphere simply cannot understand how a thing and its opposite can both be true. And yet we know that that's not just a sort of poetic idea. It's at the basis of all the great wisdom traditions around the world, the coincidence of opposites. And Niels Bohr, you know...
7: Yes, it's true in physics too.
8: Yes, yes. You know, Niels Bohr said, you know, the opposite of a great truth is another great truth. Small truths, it's not true about. I mean, either I had milk in my coffee this morning or I didn't. That's simple. But when it comes to the big truths, the truth and its opposite are both truths. So that immediately blows apart the idea that we can just narrowly pin everything down. And you know, you can't in physics, so why would you in a philosophical view of the world?
7: There's so much in what you've just said, but one of the fascinating things that you write about is what this means, for example, in how we register another human face.
8: Oh, yeah. Okay, well, there's so much to say, but let's at least begin with the face. So understanding the face is very strongly right hemisphere lateralized. Indeed, if there's damage to the right temporoparietal region, people often find it difficult to tell the difference between people. And why is that important? Because it's an example of uniqueness. It's also enormously expressive in very subtle ways that can't easily be verbalized. And that has to be picked up implicitly. It can't be made explicit. It happens too fast and the things that it's saying are too difficult to put into words. But there's a lot more to all this. I mean, everything that matters to us is implicit. Love, friendship, even sex. When it's made explicit, it's made something completely different. Religion, poetry, music, architecture, narrative, myth, ritual, all these things that bring meaning to life, they're all implicit and they're all highly right hemisphere dependent. And when you get into the habit of thinking everything can be put in simple, clear sentences like the dishwasher manual, you're missing it. You're missing life.
7: Now, Ian, the big argument that you make is that on a cultural level, the left hemisphere has become dominant. Can you give me a kind of quick-fire description of the symptoms, so to speak? What are just a handful of the key ways that this kind of left hemisphere dominance is apparent to you in the world now?
8: Okay, well, the triumph of the immediate over the longer term, the triumph of the narrow picture over the broader picture, the insistence that everything can be worked out by putting it in boxes and ticking those boxes, instead of seeing that actually life is rather complex and it is kind of important not to put things into boxes in this way. The loss of things like the concepts of certainly the reality of wisdom, or even of skill, which are embodied and can't be operationalized in the way that we now think. We think like our computer. We think in terms of there's an algorithm that will specify what to do here. The loss of the unique. Everything is, we're all just examples of categories. You know, when I try to fill in something online about what I need or what's going on in the situation, it's never there because whatever I'm dealing with is actually unique. It's not reducible to these generalities. The loss of the animate, no longer seeing the world as largely animate. I happen to espouse a position that, in fact, the living, what we call the living world and what we call the inanimate world, are not actually fully separate at all. But that actually it's better to think of the whole cosmos as alive. It's closer to the truth than thinking of it as simply mechanical. Black and white thinking, very typical of the left hemisphere. Either it's this or it's that. What do you mean it could be either or both? Get real. It's this or it's that. You know, and then it gets angry. You know, the old thing, the left hemisphere doesn't have any emotions. Hey, it does. And the emotion that lateralizes most clearly is anger, and it lateralizes to the left hemisphere. It gets self-righteous. All the sort of self-righteous narcissism that goes on in the social media world, very typical of the left hemisphere of the brain. So all these things, the loss of a perspective, the sense that the spiritual, the sense of awe. What do you mean? What do you mean it's awe-inspiring? In 10 years, we'll have got all the answers and then we'll be able to make it all work our own way.
9: A kind of hubris, even. Yeah.
8: You're absolutely right. It's the desire to control, and it is hubris. And three things that we lack very much in this world now are a degree of modesty, the realization of the limits of what it is that we think we know. That's one. Another is compassion. And a third is the sense of the implicit and the embodied. We're losing these things, and we need to get them back. A bit of humility, a bit of compassion, and a bit of awe.
9: Don't worry, Ian. AI is going to save us. It's so bleak. It's so bleak sometimes. I am close to despair.
8: Yeah, me too.
9: On Radio National and by podcast, this is Soul Search, and I'm talking with Ian McGilchrist about the maladies of the world that we share, and I really do hope, some of the alternative orientations that perhaps are still available to us. But look, I don't disagree with your broad diagnosis. I think culturally it's true to say that we live in a largely inanimate, disenchanted world. Or at least that's the kind of world we carry around in our heads. We have, on the whole, shied away from mystery in favour of, you know, the mechanistic, the material, the rational. So how do you, I guess, account for how we got into this hot mess?
8: Well, again, how can I put this very quickly? I think it happens to most, if not all, civilizations eventually. In The Master and His Emissary, in the second part, I look at the history of the West from the Greeks through to postmodernism. Mm-hmm. And I think what I can see is that three times civilizations have begun from a wonderful, almost explosive working together of the two hemispheres, with the left hemisphere as the servant, the emissary of the right hemisphere that sees more, understands more, and is wise. And so you see in the 6th century BC in Athens, you see it around the year Dot in Rome, you see it again in the early Renaissance in Europe, an extraordinary flourishing of everything, of science, of poetry, of music, of maths, of drama, of navigating the oceans, plotting the stars, all these things working together. And then gradually things become more sclerotic, more rigid, and more mechanical and cruder, basically much, much simpler. And in a way, they have to be, because these civilizations overreach themselves. So they found themselves administering an empire. And in doing that, you have to have the same rules rolled out, as we now say, everywhere, instead of contextual thinking, which is flexible and subtle. So in a way, they become

0: They're called Halakha and Agadah. Halakha is the legalistic, literal-minded mode, which, to my way of thinking, okay, it may be necessary, but it's never going to give you wisdom. And Agadah is the much bigger, more capacious, rounded, deeper vision, which is in touch with feeling and with spiritual presence. So both of these things go into spiritual experience. But it is true that if you look at the hard neuroscience, for example, take meditation, people who mm-hmm. have practiced spiritual exercises and so on, that if you are able to scan their brains, you see that there is a shift of emphasis towards the right hemisphere. In fact, over time, parts of the right hemisphere, small areas, admittedly, but they begin to grow in size.
1: Yes.
0: Because the more you use something, the more it will grow. I mean, there's this famous piece of probably one of the most famous pieces of neuroscience in the literature, which is about London cabbies, you know, the taxi drivers,
1: yeah.
0: that because they used to have to know the whole of the streets of London somehow in space inside their head. And that requires the right hippocampus to be able to do that. And their right hippocampuses were larger than those of the general public.
1: Mm. I do find that kind of investigation of what long-term meditation looks like in the brain absolutely interesting. And it's something we've kind of talked about a little bit on Soul Search in the past. But I know that for quite a long time now, but especially recently, there's also been quite a lot of interest in psychedelics and how they might be used to stimulate the brain in ways that replicate mystical or peak experiences. And I wonder what you make of that line of inquiry, or that as a phenomenon, I guess.
0: Yes, I accept that there's research on this and that there's a certain groundswell of enthusiasm for thinking in this way. But I think we must be very cautious.
1: Hmm.
0: First of all, we only hear about the nice experiences that people have when they take mind-altering substances, but they're just as likely to have terrifying experiences. I think a lot of the excitement about it comes from pharmaceutical companies who see that without having to do any of the expensive research, they can market, if they become legal, ready-made products, basically, and make an absolute killing out of it. So I'm quite cynical about that. Also, I think it's very important to realize that this is typical of the way we think now. Can't be bothered to actually go through all the discipline that a monk, a Zen monk, a Christian monk, a Buddhist monk, a Hindu monk would go through in order to achieve spiritual insights, i.e. Going without, simplifying your life, spending a lot of deep time in meditation. We'll just fix it by taking a pill. I mean, that is just so typical of the way we think. So I'm absolutely not an enthusiast for going down that path.
1: Ian, you've talked about tuning in, so to speak, disposing our consciousness towards the world in certain ways, with certain forms of attention. What does it mean for how we might hold at least the question of the sacred, to speak?
0: Well, I think you've already put your finger on it by saying holding the question, because the left hemisphere must have answers. Come on, what is it? Now, I need to know. I need to have it clear.
1: Yeah, prove God.
0: If you need to have it, if you think like that, you'd haven't even got to first base. So the first thing is to be able to get beyond that way of thinking. You know, in Taoism, the very first words of the Tao Te Ching are, the Tao that can be named is not the eternal Tao. And in Judaism, the name of God is the unnameable name. In other words, the whole tendency to pin things down explicitly in language is the first thing you've got to leave behind. Another thing is to be able to sit with uncertainty, not busily talking and fixing. You know, the left hemisphere is going, oh, yeah, I get it. I understand that. Yes, it's one of those. I'll put it in my box labeled picturesque landscapes. And in doing that, you've just ruined the experience of what is in front of your eyes. So getting

0: who might otherwise be attracted, because they think, well, I can't believe that stuff. I mean, only later do you discover that it has metaphorical meaning.
1: It's actually a poem, yes.
0: Yeah, the penny drops and you see this as poetical. But it's not presented as that. It's presented as propositions. But belief is not about propositions. It's about dispositions. It's a matter of the way you dispose your heart. And the word creed comes from the Latin credo, with which the creed opens in Latin, I believe. And credo comes in turn from cordo, I give my heart. And the word belief itself comes from a root which has leaf. It means love, belieben in German, love. It's about a disposition of the heart, not about just signing up to propositions.
1: Mm. And even religion or religio means to bind. These are relational terms of orientation.
0: They are.
1: I guess what this brings up for me is that at their best, communities with creeds hold them in a way that's practiced. They become touchstones for habituation. They become things that a community says together and again and again, almost regardless of whether, if on any given day, everybody who's saying them says, oh, yeah, I can agree with all that. That's actually not it. It's about habituation and orientation, as you say.
0: Well, yes, that's a very good point. I mean, it's really about taking what could end up as very abstract, thin left hemisphere propositions back into the rich, embodied, contextualized, complex, lived world. And I think that is what religion at its best helps us to do.
1: Ian, you said earlier that you grew up without especially religious parents. What is it that has sensitized you to the sacred? When you look back on your life so far, what enabled that form of attention to flourish for you?
0: The reductive materialist account never seemed to me satisfactory. It left almost everything out, certainly everything that really matters. And it was through encounters that I could not deny the sense of the sacred. It came to me probably first through music, in fact, particularly through sacred music. And here I'm thinking of the great polyphonic composers of the 16th century, Talis and Byrd, Palestrina, Lassus, and so on. That music still speaks to me so deeply, not just intellectually, not just emotionally, but really spiritually. And then poetry, the great poets, particularly English poets, but some German. Nature itself, being in nature, being compelled by the awe-inspiring beauty of something that was living and sort of resonant. I mean, it wasn't dead. My thoughts and something it was giving to me were in a kind of communion. That's the only way I can put it. It was a calling and a response. Which asked for responsible answers from me. So I felt drawn into that. And also from encounters with holy people, with profoundly beautiful rituals in different cultures, in different places. All of this speaks to me of an ensouled and a sacred world.
1: What's the closest you'd say you've come to having a mystical experience?
0: Well, I think probably through art, actually.
1: Really?
0: So being in the presence of certain great works of art, being enwrapped by music, so that you lose a sense of yourself as separate from the world at all. It's funny that people talk about these in a way, sort of paranormal experiences. But I don't need anything paranormal to convince me the normal world is not as normal as you think it is in that phrase. It is already rich with spirit and soul. So I think those are probably the experiences, but also certain experiences, in part experiences in love have open something to me, which, you know, is not negligible. If properly understood, our relationships with one another are another portal to a richer culture.

On Jazz Track Live, this is Adam Manning with David Jones and members of the Australian Art Orchestra at the 2025 Melbourne International Jazz Festival and the work First Rhythms.

That was a piece called Kalkadungu Yurdu, recorded by ABC Jazz at the 2023 Melbourne International Jazz Festival, and a piece composed by William Barton, you heard there, in collaboration with the South African pianist Unduduzu Makatini. Well, this has been Mal Stanley with you. I hope you've enjoyed the music in this week's Jazz Track Live, and I'll be with you at the same time next week. I hope you can join me then, here on Radio National.

0: the way up.
1: How are you feeling?
2: Lord, hopefully I make it. Slow and steady. I knew it was gonna be hard, but it's harder than I thought it would be.
0: A little further up the hill, I spot another guy named Michael. He's wearing an oversized visor and has blue braces on his teeth. He was part of a whole crew wearing matching hats, celebrating his 50th birthday. If you could call this celebrating.
1: How are you feeling now?
3: Tired.
1: Yeah.
3: Humbling. You know, every step you take up, you lose at least half of it going backwards. But yeah.
0: One guy, who had taken off his sand-filled sneakers and slung them over his neck, kept muttering to himself like a mantra, "I should have listened to my wife. I should have listened to my wife." The reason why you're not hearing that on tape is because it was so hard to move around the dune, zigzagging from person to person.
1: Oh my God.
0: I don't think it's a stretch to say we are a country of people who have been told over and over that we are the exception. So many of our movies, so many of the stories we tell ourselves are about how the rules, the warnings, the statistics, those are for other people. When we hear that most people can't do something, we are trained to think, well, I'm not most people. But really, when we try to live out this pint-sized American exceptionalism, we are just as likely to find ourselves face down in the sand, panting and humbled. Less city on a hill and more bear crawling up it.
1: How are you feeling?
3: Like death.
1: I noticed that you are on your hands and knees.
3: Yep. We're really rethinking life choices right now. I'm just tired. Are we halfway there yet?
1: I don't think we're halfway there yet.
3: That's a bitch.
1: Are you on vacation?
3: Yeah.
1: Why would you spend your vacation doing something so punishing? Is your life not hard enough?
3: No, it sucks. I work my ass off all the time, so... Yeah.
1: It's just another day in the life.
3: Yep.
0: Kids seem to have a much easier time than adults. The top of the hill was full of children who, because of their tiny body weight, scampered like water beetles on top of the sand up to the ridge, and then had the pleasure of watching the adults who usually boss them around huff and puff 300 feet below them. I met an 11-year-old and his little brother waiting for their parents.
4: He's five.
1: You're five and you went all the way to the bottom?
4: Yeah, we went to the water.
5: And then we go all the way to the top. And he's
6: faster than our whole family.
1: Wow.
6: He doesn't even have capped knees yet, so I...
1: What? Is that true? I thought you got knees when you were, like, walk.
6: No. You know your kneecaps?
1: Yeah.
6: You get them when you're 10. It makes it harder to climb.
1: What? Like this?
6: Your kneecap.
1: You get them when you're 10?
7: Yeah, actually.
6: Yeah.
1: Can I see your knees?
6: They look the same. It's the inside kneecap.
1: Huh.
0: I walk over to Jim with my fully formed kneecaps and pick up our conversation. He started expounding on how he counsels people.
8: Well, if I start to tell people about what it's like and... Eagle!
0: A bald eagle flew overhead. We all turned and looked. And there we stood, a bunch of Americans on a perfect summer day, on a dune in a park being destroyed by our actions and maintained by our tax dollars, watching our mascot soar through the sky, indifferent to our plight below.
9: Viva de Kornfeld is one of the producers of our program. That story was co-produced by Molly Marcello. We arrived at Act 3 of our program. Act 3, Cooked Island. For this next act, I'm joined in the studio by our executive editor, Emmanuel Berry. Hello.
10: Hey there.
9: And you are here because one a very American invention was television, and then we as a nation topped that by creating an even more American thing, which is reality TV. And you are here to tell us about the kind of cherry on top of all of that.
10: Yes. I'm going to present the most American season of reality TV.
9: And I should say, you watch a lot of reality TV. So what season is it?
10: All right. We are talking about season 13.

0: 16 of Survivor.
1: And Survivor is the old school reality show where they stick a bunch of people on an island and divide them into teams and they compete in challenges and then people get voted off, right?
0: Yes, yes, yes. That's Survivor. Classic show. We all know it. And so the season of Survivor I want to talk about is what me, other Survivor fans call the race war season.
1: Mm-hmm.
0: And we call it that because in this season, they divided the tribes up by race. So there's like an African-American tribe, there's a white tribe, there's an Asian-American tribe, there's a Latino tribe. I know that's not a race, but that's like how they divided the tribes.
1: Okay. So that seems like an incredibly loaded and crazy thing to do. Why did they do this?
0: So basically, Survivor had gotten a lot of criticism because the casting just wasn't very diverse.
1: Mm-hmm.
0: And on top of that, a lot of times they would get to the end of the season and it would only be the white players left.
1: Oh, the non-white players would get voted off early.
0: Yes.
1: Mm-hmm.
0: So this was their response to that. They were like, okay, you guys want more diversity? Here is more diversity, which is a choice.
1: You have to respect them for kind of doubling down. How did the contestants on the show feel about it?
0: So the contestants seemed kind of confused by it. They're like, why did we make this about race?
2: Different ethnic groups. I mean, is that kosher?
3: I honestly was stunned. I mean, this is crazy. I mean, on one hand, I think it's a great opportunity because I think it's wonderful that there's more minorities. At the same time, I'm a little bit worried that it might pay out to caricatures and stereotypes.
0: I remember watching the show and being really shocked when I first started the season because I was like, I can't believe that they did this. But honestly, got over it really quick because basically something happened in the first scene that switched the way I was seeing it. And from there on, it just kept happening.
1: So what happened?
0: So they start the season in this really dramatic way. They're on a boat in the middle of the South Pacific. And the host, Jeff Probst, is telling all the contestants to gather supplies, you know, get on a raft and go to shore with your team.
4: They've been given 2 minutes to salvage whatever they can off this boat.
0: And just like you have 2 minutes, grab as much as you can.
4: You need to catch that chicken. That is food you
0: So they grab as much as they can, get to the island. And then this thing happens that really it could happen on any season of Survivor, which is someone from one of the tribes steals chickens from the other tribe. But because this season is, you know, everyone's divided by race, it's like I kind of can't help but notice that it was the white tribe that stole the chicken from the Asian tribe. And so I'm watching this and I'm thinking, that is so white.
1: I see that.
0: But then I'm like, oh, why did I even think that? You know, like looking at my own biases and thinking about how I'm thinking about race, right?
1: Oh, so you're having this thing where you're finding yourself asking over and over, is that race or is that me?
0: Yeah. So all that is happening in the first few episodes. And then the producers decide, you know what? Let's end the segregation thing. They're like, mix up the teams. Like, they completely abandon this initial premise of the season. And everybody is now on integrated teams, basically. But the thing is, because they started out segregated, the race thing is sort of still hanging over the whole thing. And then there's this twist that happens. It's right before a challenge. And the two tribes have gathered. And Jeff says, we're going to try something different here.
5: I'm offering each of you the opportunity to mutiny.
0: Which essentially means you can abandon your tribe and go and join the other tribe.
1: And does this play out in a racially charged way?
0: Well, the only people who switch are two white players.
1: Mm-hmm.
0: So they go and join the other white players on the other tribe. And just to say, like, they could have done it because they had close relationships with those people or, like, lots of reasons that they could have done this. But it's hard not to think, watching them, like, walk across to the other side, white flight. Like, because what it does is it totally creates these two lopsided tribes. So there's one tribe of four left, the tribe they abandoned, which has four POC. And then the other tribe has now eight people, four white people, two Asian people, one black person, and one Hispanic person.
1: And wait, and so one tribe is twice as big as the other. So that must give them an advantage, right?
0: It does in a lot of ways. I think they think like, oh, we're about to like sweep this other tribe. There's no way they're going to like win any challenges. And what happens actually is kind of the exact opposite.

0: So the little tribe of four, which is the, they call them the I-24, the little POC coalition, they basically go on, I would say, one of the greatest runs in Survivor history. So they win every single challenge from then on out, even though they're outnumbered, you know, 2-1. And again, as I'm watching this, it's kind of hard not to think, huh, got to be twice as good, right?
1: Mm-hmm.
0: It's all of these people of color who are having to be smarter and work harder and do all of these things just to, like, stay on the even playing field, to win, essentially.
1: Yeah.
0: And, you know, each time they win, the other team has to go to tribal council. They kick off a person of color until finally it kind of becomes this very stark thing where it's down to four white people versus four people of color at the end.
1: Oh my God,
0: two
1: the producers
0: alliances.
1: Got what they wanted.
0: Kind of, yeah, right? And then that tribe that is the POC tribe, they keep winning. And then they vote all the white contestants off one by one.
1: And so when you see how all of this played out by the end of the season, why do you think of this as the most American season of reality TV?
0: I mean, because in general, in this country, we don't want to talk about race. We don't want to have to think about race.
1: No, we do not.
0: And then we are forced into these situations where we have no choice. We have to talk about it. It's come up again, you guys. Surprise.
1: Yeah, things happen.
0: And then in this season, we have that experience over and over and over again. And to me, it is like such a quintessential part of the American experience. And it's all playing out in this game on a freaking island in the middle of the South Pacific.

Emmanuel Berry is executive editor of our program. Now this reflection on Ireland life and race relations from 1957.

ocean. Always the hurricanes blowing, always the population growing, and the money owing, and the sunlight streaming, and the natives steaming.

0: it takes real conviction to use the book.
1: Yes.
0: It goes from basically, you know, pre-kindergarten to college inside of a few hundred, like maybe 100 pages, you know, 250 pages. Let's see. It is not something that you just pick up and all of a sudden you have mastery.
1: No, it requires work. And despite that fact, his blueback speller becomes something that is important. The same object, it's Booker T. Washington and W.E.B. Du Bois for whom the blueback speller matters. There's something quintessentially American about the blueback speller.
0: It takes real conviction to use the book.
1: Yes.
0: It goes from basically, you know, pre-kindergarten to college inside of a few hundred, like maybe 100 pages, you know, 250 pages. Let's see. It is not something that you just pick up and all of a sudden you have mastery.
1: No, it requires work. And despite that fact...

0: arenas where they had not been contemplated.
1: The Blueback Speller wasn't what it was because of the genius of Noah Webster. It became what it became because of the people who read it, who made something of it.
2: Roman Mars. A version of the story originally aired on his new show, A History of the United States and 100 Objects. It was originally produced by Priscilla Alaby and aired courtesy of BBC Studios Productions Limited, 99% Invisible, and SiriusXM. You can find the series in the 99% Invisible feed, wherever you get your podcasts. Imani Perry tells the story of the Blueback Speller in her new book, Black and Blues. Which brings us to Act 5. Act 5, Jose, Can You See? So one of the areas where this country can really claim to have invented a lot of things is music. There's jazz, there's R&B, there's rock, there's country, there's hip-hop, all created here and then exported around the world. But we do have some musical traditions that are very specific to this country and pretty much have stayed in this country. One of our producers, Emmanuel Jochi, has a story about one like that.
3: So when I first moved to the U.S. as a kid, years before I became a citizen, I remember noticing this one very distinct thing, which is that every time I saw someone sing the national anthem, they put their own little twist on it. And they always seem to do it in this one spot. It doesn't matter the genre the singer is from.
4: Or the land of the free.
3: And it doesn't matter if they sing the rest of the song fairly straight. Like, people will get to that last part of the song and do something completely different. Sometimes they scat or add their own words.
4: On the land of the free.
3: They pull a Mariah Carey because, well, they are Mariah Carey. This happens so often, I think most Americans have sort of accepted it as a fact. But this sort of thing just doesn't go down like that in other countries. Like, if you take the UK, where I was born, like that national anthem, I have no earthly idea where I would even begin to put my own spin on it. The ad-libbing thing is not really something Brits do to God Save the King, right? Like, you just kind of wish King Charles a happy, victorious life and you keep it pushing. But when I told some of my co-workers at This American Life about this, they were incredulous. Like, surely other countries play around with the end of their national anthems. It's the end of a song, dude. Like, what else are you going to do? I heard all that, and I took it personally. So I set out to prove them wrong. I spoke to 5 musicologists about this at places like Stanford, Berkeley, UNC, and they all agreed with me. What American singers do at the end of a national anthem is something you really don't see much in other countries. And there are a bunch of reasons for that. Like, for one, Francis Scott Key, who wrote the lyrics to the Star Spangled Banner, specifically chose a melody that's designed for showing off. This is very different from other national anthems, which are often marches or hymns. The tune Scott Key picked came from a musicians' club in England and was basically the equivalent of one of those songs you use at a talent show to show your incredible range and voice. In fact, that's why the song is so hard for most of us to sing. The original tune has this kind of you can't sing with us energy.
4: And besides, I'll instruct you like me to entwine the myrtle of Venus with Bacchus as vine.
3: The other reason other countries don't improvise the way we do on their anthem is they don't have our tradition of improvised music. Like, we have jazz, blues, gospel, black music, where it's built in that you don't always do what's on the page. There's, you know, freedom or whatever. Individuality. Duke Ellington did his own version in the 1940s. A newly moved to the US, Igor Stravinsky, did one too. And yet, the first major recorded instance a vocalist got up at a sporting event and decided they were going to customize the Star Spangled Banner and sing it their own way is relatively recent. The consensus all points to one particular performance of the anthem in 1968.
5: Ladies and gentlemen, your

0: For 50 years, NAIDOC Week has honoured and elevated the voices of First Nations communities, grounded in culture and strong in identity. This NAIDOC Week, celebrate Black excellence with programs like Away, Speaking Out and Word Up. 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
1: Hello, James Carlton with you now. News is next, and then on God Forbid, what does God or anyone else want from men and fathers these days? There's a war on for the soul of masculinity. The gym, the algorithm, the fighting cage on the White House lawn. Everyone's selling a boy's own version of manhood. So this week we sit down with the two theologians and a psychologist to ask what a good man actually looks like and a good father, and whether faith still has anything useful to say. All this coming up after the news.

0: Discussion about masculinity, it's a very ancient discussion about virtue, and Zach kind of intimated this, about what kind of virtues in particular apply to the different genders or express through the different genders. Zach, I really liked what he said there. It's sort of as if with the template for humanity, a good person is a good person, but we see the virtues we might uphold as refracted through male bodies and male experiences. And so how are those virtues to be applied when it comes to the particular male experience?
1: You say we see them refracted through male experience, you and me, because we're both men.
0: I think the human community, We see them, or we understand them, as refracted through male experience.
1: Why?
0: Why? Because it just seems fairly obvious to me. That is, in talking about masculinity, I think that's really a way of saying we've got what a good human being is and how that is particularly expressed.
1: I see.
0: In general. Again, I'd agree with Zach that the tying down in rigid form of these things can be extremely poisonous. It can be a prison and really not very productive or creative for the wide diversity of human experience. But that's where the conversation, I think, about masculine virtue starts.
1: It's like you're saying, like, what is a good woman is a question that's viewed through the lens of
0: female experience. Yeah, what it's like to live in a female body and in female, women's experience. So I think that's right. But I don't think being a good person is different except in those terms. It's not essentially different. What's interesting in the New Testament is how the pagan virtues that are applied to men.
1: The pre-Christian virtues.
0: The pre-Christian pagan virtues that are usually applied to men are flipped around, given to women, things like courage, and that virtues like humility and service, those sorts of things are actually given to men in the Christian tradition in a way that's a gentleness. I mean, that's extraordinary that a human man would seek to be gentle is a really Christian insight into what masculinity might mean.
1: It certainly was strange at the time. 2,000 years ago when Jesus...
0: Given what we see at the White House, it might be strange now too.
1: Ardis, I need to ask you what you think about these ideas of inherent masculinity, goodness, badness, good men, good women.
2: In the Islamic tradition, in the pre-Islamic tradition, there was this concept of muruwa, or manhood, constructed along the lines of what we consider today to be traditional masculinity. And unfortunately, the way the Islamic mainstream orthodox kind of Islamic tradition developed, this concept of muruwa was given a kind of a religious legitimacy. The role of men was very much that of protectors, those who have authority and control over the rest of the family. And of course, that included women. It became rigidified. And that's why today many Muslim communities are struggling with these questions of masculinity in the contemporary context. There have been positive developments. Probably over the last 40, 50 years, we have seen the rise of feminist or gender egalitarian readings of the tradition. There's been a lot of deconstruction happening. As I mentioned earlier on, there are now young men, even in places like Iran, for example, who are very much pro-feminist, and they have been, many Iranian men have been rebelling against the hijab rule and have shown solidarity with the feminist movement in Iran.
1: So where do you see, Ardis, the line between the culture and the scripture? Because there's so much diversity across and within the Muslim world. I mean, just within that point you make of Iran, the diversity of men's opinion towards women, the diversity of women's opinions among themselves, before we even cross the Muslim world and compare what the life of a Bosnian woman or an Indonesian woman might be, to look at your family compared to any other part of North Africa or the Levant or whatever.
2: That's a really important point, because one of the most important insights from contemporary scholarship in Islamic studies, where I've been doing some work in, is that these borders between culture, religion, and ethnicity are much more fluid than most people would assume. People frequently describe certain practices as Islamic when they may actually be cultural, ethnic, regional, or certain historical customs that have become religiously legitimated or legitimized over time.
1: To take an example, childhood marriage in the Middle East, we say that's a Muslim practice. Childhood marriage in India, where it's more vast, well, that we're a bit confused about. Is it cultural or is it Hindu? Childhood marriage in the southern states of Texas, we go, oh, well, that's purely cultural. I mean, we set up the rules to accommodate our pre-existing assumptions, don't we?
2: Yeah, I mean, another important point here is, and I'm sure Zach and Michael would agree, religion, culture and ethnicity are not static containers. You know, they're dynamic, interacting realities. They influence one another continuously and are constantly being renegotiated through lived experience. I've always tried to, when dealing with the Islamic tradition, I've always tried to portray it as a living, becoming tradition and try to emphasize the importance of kind of keeping, you know, in order to keep this tradition alive. It needs to respond creatively to new circumstances, yeah, but at the same time remain connected to its ethical and spiritual foundations. So,
1: and Zach Seidler, how do you reflect on Ardis's 1,500-year-old tradition and its legacy blended with Michael's 2,000-year-old tradition, as the tradition you try to deal with as a clinician might be a few days old in terms of the latest iteration of the algorithm that is pushing a masculine or fatherhood message of what it is to be a good man or father through social media?
3: It's a complex one, James. I think that, you know, these age-old traditions, they never die, and there is something to be said for how, you know, the swings and roundabouts. This is not a linear progress. Things don't evolve and adapt and get, you know, more complex and more mature necessarily over time. We can always regress back to some of the things that I'm sure happened thousands of years ago. And I do think that the algorithm, you know, makes some of this much more complicated, but it is in fact, I think, leaning into some of our base vices. It promotes grievance, competitiveness and hierarchies. It just does it in a way that is so insidious and so overwhelming for a young brain that we get to the point where some of these things that are really baked into our society are just being amped up, are being amplified, you know, at 1,000% as a result. And what I'm finding clinically and in my research is that men today are very confused. You know, there is so much messaging that is sometimes contradictory. You know, when they go on dates with women, they often find that the things that they thought were the norm, the things that they thought were going to be useful to them are no longer. And there, as a result, ends up being this perception gap, as we describe it in the research, which is that men's own values of who they think they should be, how they want to be, they clash with this idea of what they believe society wants from them. And it's in that gap that we're finding that men are really losing themselves.
1: Is this because we've lost a shared story about manhood?
3: I've written about this before. I do think that we had a much better idea of legacy and lineage and passing down, you know, the maps of manhood, the idea of how to navigate this world and the rites of passage and how to grow from boy to man. I do think that we're at a point now where all of that is very grey and misunderstood, or being bastardized by various snake oil salesmen who are trying to make a buck. And so I reckon we're getting to a point where many fathers and grandfathers who used to hold this role of knowledge givers are not taking up, you know, that opportunity to pass down that wisdom, and vice versa. I think that young people aren't actually potentially respecting that transmitting of information as well. So it's a twofold issue.
1: On Radio National, I'm James Carlton. This is God Forbid. We are looking at fatherhood and faith and the fight over masculinity in this rather confusing cultural time in which we live. We're with Associate Professor Zach Seidler. We're with Associate Professor Ardis Juderia and the Reverend Dr. Michael Jensen. Well, Michael Jensen, Jesus was the head of the church, the leader of the church, the man, the boss, but the servant at the same time. And somehow he managed to at least in what we understand from Christian teaching, managed to get this to gel all right. Where does this leave women and children, vulnerable children in the millennia sense, who are left with imperfect men, inherently imperfect men as fathers and husbands?
0: Yeah, and I speak as one of those definitely imperfect men, and I know that myself. Sometimes it's told to me by those I live with, of course. Well, it leaves them with a further model of what a human being could be. It leaves them with it. Well, by the way, it enables them to invite the man in their life to a different kind of masculinity, a servant masculinity, which is extremely courageous, but it's courageous for the sake of the other. It lives for the sake of the other.
1: And to the extent that he fails in reaching that ideal goal is not the price paid by vulnerable children and women if we set up a family in which the male is head.
0: Yeah, well, no. But if we set up a family in which the male is the perfect head, the male is actually Jesus, or the male is actually God, then yes, that's deeply, deeply problematic. But what we should be learning, and what I think the New Testament tells us extraordinarily, is that whenever we are given anything that we are have authority over, whether we be men, women, or whatever it is, we do so as imperfect, sinful human beings who must be absolutely humble and to do so for the sake of the other person. And so the person who leads in an exploitative way or an abusive way is completely anathema to the Christian tradition. That is the antithesis of what Christ-like leadership should look like. So what is very helpful here is that we have a template, an aspiration for leadership or for masculinity or for whatever it might be there, to which we can hold one another accountable. We can see what it looks like.
1: And Ardis, Michael says he finds a template in Scripture. Do you turn to the Quranic tradition to find your answers?
2: Look, it's complicated. Quran is a very complicated, multi-layered scripture, and you can just find just about everything and anything in it. If I can just go back to what I said earlier on, I don't want to imply that the only model we have in the Islamic tradition is that of, you know, male authority and control. That's very much a juristic construct, and it has been very important, of course, in terms of juristic thinking and how, you know, Muslim family law developed and to some extent how, you know, the family unit functioned. But there is much more to the Islamic civilization, Islamic culture than just, you know, juristic side of things. We have a rich tradition of Islamic spirituality and mysticism that uses the image of God as the beloved, which is kind of a distinctly kind of, if I could use the word, feminine or kind of trait, yeah, or this relationship between, you know, the divine and oneself, described as that of a beloved, you know, two beloveds. Michael suggested that gentleness is one of those virtues that's been emphasized in the Christian tradition, and I can also, this might come as surprising, but the Quran, there's a concept in the Quran of Hilm, which also can be translated as gentleness. And one of the names of God is Al-Latif, which conveys this idea of gentleness. There are Quranic verses that talk about the relationship between a husband and a wife as in terms of Sakina and Muwadda, a tranquility and love. We even have these, you know, these names of God, the so-called Asma'ul Husna, and we usually divide them into more feminine and masculine ones. So there are these attributes of beauty, Sifatul Jamal, which have a strong kind of feminine connotations to them. There are also these attributes of majesty or jalal. Juristic Islam is not the only kind of Islam that has existed, or even in, you know, in terms of the daily experience of Muslims throughout history, it played a role, but not necessarily a major role. So I do believe that there are concepts in the Quran that could be usefully called upon hermeneutically to kind of move away from these ideas of traditional masculinity, construct a concept of masculinity that is more relational, based on reciprocity rather than hierarchy and control.
1: While at the same time, there are Quranic teachings in other contexts which the Muslim world has had no trouble in rejecting, like slavery. Christians and Muslims don't keep slaves and don't see that as a violation of the Old Testament or Quranic tradition. Can the same flexibility be applied to gender?
2: If you ask me, I would definitely say yes. Obviously, those interpretations of Islam that are wedded to what I call the Islamic orthodoxy kind of paradigm, then they cannot go beyond this idea of benevolent kind of patriarchy where men are seen as, you know, divinely sanctioned to manage women, and that's an expression of benevolence. They cannot go beyond that model. But as I said, there are alternative interpretations of Islam, the progressive or process relational interpretations of Islam that can overcome this benevolent patriarchy kind of framework, and they can embrace new ideas about masculinity based on relationality, mutuality, and away from this managing, controlling kind of model.
0: Oh, it's so fascinating, Addis, and I really thank you for that. I would say I don't have to be selective about the reading of the Christian Bible. I think Jesus himself presents a revolution in the idea of masculinity and of service, and it's right at the heart of the tradition from the beginning, with the central figure of the Christian tradition, Jesus, in his character and example. So it's core, I would say, that kind of revolution in character, that servant leadership is axiomatic.
1: In the Old Testament too?
0: Well, I think it's there, but I think, remember, that for Christians, Jesus is the fulfillment of the Old Testament, you see. So we read the Old Testament Christianly, as in we read back into the Old Testament. But I think you'll find the compassion and grace of the character of Yahweh in the Old Testament far more sympathetic and nuanced than people imagine.
1: So, Zach, to modern ancient Roman fights, what did you think of the cage fights outside the White House this year for the president's birthday?
3: Modern ancient, indeed. Well, I can't comment on any individual display of masculinity per se, James, but I will say that it is a choice. It is a choice to perform and present that version of manhood in the modern day and promoting it really as the dominant, and traditional return to this notion of what it means to be a man and how it is really reliant upon violence. And it's really not the greatest expression as I see it. I really don't think that we need more young people watching guys bash each other up. Personally, I do understand that it's a sport and I see that there are benefits to that form of competition, but I don't like what it brings out. I've been in enough pubs watching this type of stuff before to see its flow-on effects. You know, literally in the room when there is violence on screen, you start to witness it, you know, actually play out in reality around you as well. So I think that there is a lot to be said for that idea that we are not necessarily, moving forward, but we might be picking up some of these base ideas that we thought we'd left behind, you know, a couple hundred years ago.
1: But, Zach, whether it's in its violent or non-violent forms, why are older or new or different forms of masculinity or what it is to be a man proving so alluring?
3: It's a great question. I think one of the reasons is that the newer contemporary ideas that we speak about, you know, whether it's in the clinic room or in academia, they're somewhat opaque and they're grey in their rules and regulations. You know, when I was talking about flexibility before, young guys especially, they are drawn towards black and white thinking. They are drawn towards certainty. And what we are offering, or what, you know, even these progressive ideas of caring manhood, of healthy, of positive manhood, they are very dependent upon which room you're in. They're very relational. It depends who you're talking to and when. And it's messy and confusing. And so they tend to actually defer back to the 12 rules for life, the idea of this is how to be a man, this is what it looks like, this is how to do it in all circumstances. That's a much more simplistic thing to grab a hold of and actually navigate through than it depends, which lots of guys, you know, young men especially, have told me, you know, is a really difficult line to walk. And so we need to do a lot better at packaging this thing up simplistically, that is not you must be this protector, provider, dominant, you know, breadwinner type idea. And instead, here is this notion of service, of loyalty, of altruism, all of these other things, and how we can kind of pick and choose depending on who we are. Because so many men slip through the cracks of that really simplistic black and white rendition of masculinity, if you will.
0: It's a bit, you're referencing Jordan Peterson there, Zach, and I confess to having a messy room, so I haven't really followed his 12 rules. But I'm fascinated by him because it's a sort of neo-stoicism, a kind of masculine self-discipline that he's trying to, in a simple form, trying to make for the vision of masculinity. And there's something kind of appealing about that because it's a counter, as you say, Zach, to that confusion, not knowing quite what to do, or just sitting in your room having corn chips on your tracksuit pants, doom scrolling through porn. There's a better vision there. The problem is it takes a kind of self-control and kind of resources from within, which are so rare, so difficult to find.
3: My issue with this, Michael, is that, you know, that idea of self-discipline and, you know, creating your own vision of your future and walking towards it, you know, that the likes of Jordan Peterson or others have been vouching for, it's very motivational. And that's why we're seeing so many men. It's entertaining, it's motivational, it's inspiring, and it drives an optimism. My issue is that it also actually splinters your relational world because it makes everything about the self, about self-empowerment, about self-discipline, and it doesn't take into account, which is what we're witnessing from a men's health perspective, we're witnessing the fact that men's relationality, men's, you know, whether it's marriage, whether it's friendship, this loneliness epidemic that guys are going through now, I really think it comes down to this real inward focus with the self. I'm really glad that there is this self-improvement movement coming through for young guys. But I don't actually think it's taking into account the fact that we need the village in order to survive.
0: Yes, I find it fascinating that the mental health section in the bookshop is right next to the self-help section, because after you've read the self-help books, I think you probably that's where you end up. It's just it's not actually working. I don't think it really works. And that's why we need a philosophy which, in one sense, takes you out of yourself. It makes it not about you, but about the others with which you live, because you find fulfillment actually by not looking for it, but by having a purpose that's other directed. I think.
1: And artist, what are the challenges in particular faced by, you know, young Muslim boys in this social media space? I mean, especially when you get a hyper-masculine, a misogynist like Andrew Tate converting to Islam and talking, you know, out of his backside about male authority in an Islamic context.
2: Yeah, I think probably the biggest challenge is having a role model, someone to look up to who epitomizes these, if I could call them, progressive approaches to Islamic masculinity. Yeah, that's probably the biggest challenge because, as you mentioned, James, social media tends to be dominated by Muslims who are much more conservative, even puritanical, and they, of course, portray that old-fashioned traditional masculinity kind of male control model. So I think one of the biggest challenges for young Muslim men is role models in the public sphere that have moved beyond that traditional masculinity model and are still in touch with their, you know, heritage and religious tradition, but embody these more contemporary ideas about what it means to be a man.
1: Yeah. So are you saying, artists, to young Muslims who want to maintain an adherence to traditional teaching or what they understand to be, you know, patriarchal understandings of male honour, the need to protect the honour of the sister or the daughter or indeed the mother, are you saying stop, that their honour and dignity is not to be protected? Because post, you know, modern Western feminism says it's the sister's, mother's, daughter's job to protect her own honour.
2: You see, I think the first thing is we need to critically deconstruct the, you know, the very concept and the notion of honor, the way it was understood in the classical Islamic tradition. And I think it wasn't, I mean, in other religious traditions, as far as I know, had a similar idea of what it means to act honorably for a man, you know, back in the, you know, 1,000 years ago. It was very much premised on the idea that men are the heads of the household, divinely appointed to, you know, look after their families, you know, that kind of the behavior of women within the family could potentially undermine the honor of the father figure, of the patriarch. So all of these kinds of ideas, yes, they are firmly entrenched in the, especially, as I said, the juristic Islamic tradition. So we kind of, I'm kind of in two minds whether or not we need to remove the concept of honor entirely. But given that it has shaped the Islamic tradition significantly, I think it's much more viable to reconceptualize it and move away from this concept of honor premised on, yeah, male authority and control and this kind of strong social component to something much more relational and based on the concept of, you know, personal integrity, where the Islamic tradition does talk about, you know, strongly emphasizes the importance of individuals' dignity. Every individual has their own integrity and they are responsible for their own actions. And therefore, this concept of honor that we have in the classical Islamic tradition that is very much patriarchal in its orientation is not an inevitable result. It's very much an interpretational move. So I think it's important to move away from the way in which the concept of honor was conceptualized in classical Islam, and it was strongly actually associated, the concept of honor. The word honor also can carry meanings of shame and modesty, which also have been conceptualized in very patriarchal ways. So the task of pro-feminist or kind of progressive Muslims is to critically interrogate these kinds of constructions, also look to the broader Islamic tradition, especially, as I said, the more kind of the softer forms of Islam, if I can use that word, that we've always had in forms of Islamic, you know, mysticism or, you know, Islamic philosophy, and reconceptualize what actually this concept of honor means to us today.
1: Michael, artist was toying with the idea of rejecting honor because it can be such a powerful word, but then he realized the, I guess, almost impossibility of that, and then brought in the word dignity. Do you see the relation?
0: Yes, I do. I mean, the way a Christian tradition has thought about honor, of course, it develops in the Roman culture, which is a deeply honor-based, honor-shame-based system. And Christ embraces disgrace and shame for the sake of the honour of others. So there's even a divine embracing of shame for the sake of the honour of the other. So
1: the shame of the crucifixion.
0: Yeah, the shame of the crucifixion. So, I mean, that is the ultimate disgrace. And so...
1: But where does this sit with the toxic Christian manosphere-style interpretations of Christianity?
0: Well, they need to read their Bible more. So I don't need to deconstruct anything. I need to invite them to actually look at their tradition and see what it actually says about this, in fact, that what the New Testament invites us to do is to glorify those who would ordinarily be shamed. And so we invite the poor into our community and we give them the place of honour. That's in the book of the letter of James, just as Christ embraces disgrace for the sake of our honour. And so it's not about protecting the honour of someone else. It's about giving them honour. We have a divine move to embrace disgrace for the sake of our honor. It's an extraordinary flip, and I think in the kind of pride, the proud culture of the internet, which is all about it's all about honor and shame. Actually, it's a very primitive world, and I think Zach's highlighted how primitive that world is. Actually, there's an interesting antidote to this here. We don't take honor from others. And we don't have to protect the honour of others, but we give honour.
1: On ABC Radio National, this is God Forbid. We're with Reverend Dr. Michael Jensen, Associate Professor, Artist Juderia. And we are with also Associate Professor Zach Seidler. Much more ahead. So, Zach, we've been

0: imperfect, but ready to forgive and ready to apologize. I think those are powerful messages to send to a child, because you're saying you too will experience shame and guilt, and sometimes probably right. Sometimes there are reasons to experience those, but they're not the end.
1: Yeah, indeed, indeed. I think we are constantly reminded that as a parent, as parents, as fathers, that there's this other human being, that we are spending our time with in our role as a father. And that other human being carries possibilities that we cannot fully control or predict, and therefore kind of...
0: Imperfect, but ready to forgive and ready to apologize. I think those are powerful messages to send to a child, because you're saying you too will experience shame and guilt, and sometimes, probably right, sometimes there are reasons to experience those, but they're not the end.
1: Yeah, indeed, indeed. I think... we are constantly reminded that, as a parent, as parents,

I'm Kaylin Langford and I'm on the music show celebrating NAIDOC Week. We're going to tell the story of a radio station that started in a terrace house in Redfern to champion Indigenous music. Celebrating 25 years of Koori Radio on the music show after the news.

0: bring a vision to life, but always with community input, community voices, and community passion, and everything that comes with it. So a lot of stories, a lot of ups and downs, which are really beautiful, because I think that's community as well, like having these conversations with community, with mob from all around Australia who are based in Sydney, but also, you know, family that come from every part of Australia. But one thing as well, Koori Radio has always been adamant with and been so welcoming is with other First Nations communities. So Aboriginal, of course, Torres Strait Islander, our Pacifica family within Sydney, and also the Pacific Islands, Maori, South American, African, Caribbean, West Indian, basically everywhere.
1: So this is the story of an incredible local community, but it's also the story of a big international web of Black solidarity, connecting mob through music all around the globe. I spoke to Kathy Craigie, co-founder of the station, to get more of the backstory and to find out how she came to love radio.
2: Even as a kid, I would be pretending I'm a radio announcer, things like that. And then as I grew up, I decided that's where I wanted to go. So I went to UTS and did the course there. I'd started doing some voluntary at 2SER while I was at uni. And then I started doing some radio programming at Skid Row. Radio Redfern was going at the time, but its reach wasn't very far. It was really more inner city.
1: Mm.
2: They didn't have a license. They were using part of Skid Row. So they would just have, you know, a couple of some hours on the day that would be called Radio Redfern.
1: Yeah, right.
2: So I would go in there and do some things around, but I was really interested and I could see that that wasn't going too far, you know, that there was a bigger vision. So that's when I started talking to people that were on the radio, but talking to a lot of Aboriginal musicians and artists and saying, what do you think about this? Let's get it started. Yeah. So we started doing tests and that went on for about 10 years. The reason being is that licences in Australia, radio licences, only come around very rarely. So we had to wait 10 years before the next community broadcasting licence came up.
1: Wow. And so during that time you were just still doing segments?
2: Skid Row. Yeah, doing segments on Skid Row. My daughter, who's now, you know, close to 40, she would come in with me as a baby and then she started doing a radio program. I think at the time she was the youngest child in Australia. She was like 7. Her and a mate had come in and play a little, you know, music show and talk and chat on Skid Row. So, yeah, you know, there was always that love, but just realised that we had to have our own. Karma was set up in Alice Springs at the time. It was new. Then other Aboriginal radio stations were starting to set up. So that was part of the inspiration too, is to get a full radio license. It's just that Sydney and Melbourne were saturated and you just had to wait.
1: Yeah.
2: If we were in a country town, we would have got one a lot quicker.
1: I've heard lots about the early Terrace House where it was set up and a lot of people would pop in and play music live. Yeah, in Chippendale. Can you describe that, what that studio was like, what the house was like, what was the atmosphere?
2: Oh, it's an old terrace. It's an old terrace. It's still there. The man who owned it used to work close to us and we'd all see him in the pub. So we got chatting and he said he had this house. So I told him what we wanted to do. But before we went there, we had to move into the old hospital at Marrickville because there wasn't a place to go at that stage. So we were broadcasting out of there. Then when we moved over, we decided we'd try to develop the Aboriginal side of it and get a radio service. So it was 10 years of tests proving that we could do it, trying to get a lot of, you know, community involved, really making our case for an Aboriginal radio station in Sydney. Alice Springs already had one. Brisbane had just got one or was just getting one too. So, you know, we just thought we need to get one because we had a bigger population than everywhere else in terms of Aboriginal population. So, yeah, that was it. And well, that was the vision and the dream, but it was an extremely lot of work.
1: Yeah. What was the logistics like of turning a terrace house into a radio station and then obviously growing it to where it is today?
2: Well, we were really lucky because we had a couple of ABC techies and they came down and put the studio together. And we were lucky because we had some really good friends, a person that was really involved at the beginning, he worked at Sydney Theatre Company. We couldn't afford soundproofing. So he got all the old heavy theatre curtains from the Sydney Theatre Company.

0: That was part one of a series from Background Briefing called The Favourite. Join us next week for the second episode. I'm Damien Carrick, here with you on Radio National. My guest on The Year That Made Me today is S. Shaktidharan, better known as Shakti. He's a Western Sydney playwright, author and filmmaker with Sri Lankan heritage and Tamil ancestry. Shakti arrived on the international stage with a bang in 2019 after his debut play, Counting and Cracking, premiered at the Sydney Festival. The play was an epic production that followed the journey of one Sri Lankan Australian family over four generations, and it received an epic response, winning seven Helpman Awards, three Sydney Theatre Awards, and enjoying a sellout run at the Edinburgh International Festival. Shakti went on to win rave reviews for his follow-up plays and his deeply moving memoir, Gather Up Your World in One Long Breath. In April of this year, he won the Wyndham Campbell Prize for Drama, a prestigious international award that recognises his body of work. This week, The Jungle and the Sea, Shakti's second play about the Sri Lankan Civil War, returns to Belvoir Street Theatre in Sydney before moving on to Melbourne and Canberra. We're about to hear more about the real-life experiences that inspired this play and his other works. Shakti, who's got a bit of a cold, I should warn. Shakti, welcome to The Year That Made Me.
1: Pleasure to be here, mate.
0: Let's go back to some of your own earliest experiences. Shakti, tell me about your childhood.
1: I had an unusual childhood. I was born in Sri Lanka, in Colombo, in 1982. When I was 1 year old, there were riots across Colombo against Tamil people, shops, homes and businesses. And the capital city, all the Tamil areas, ended up being on fire, and it was a pogrom against my community. And my great-grandfather was a politician, and my family didn't lose their house that day, but started to feel like it was unsafe to be in Sri Lanka. And we went to India first, hoping that the violence would die down. But it didn't, and that ended up becoming the beginning of the Civil War. We went to Singapore for a bit, but my mum, quite correctly, thought that I was not suitable for that country's education system. And my dad got a job in Australia when I was 3 years old, and we've been here ever since. But when I was eight, my father and mother divorced. My mother divorced him, which is extremely unusual in our community. And she didn't have a way to earn money. And my uncle, her brother, took us in. She and I slept on the same bed for about 8 years in his house, taking up the spare room. And she turned to her dance. She was a child prodigy and as a dancer, and she came back to it and built up a dance company that put food on our table and has created some incredible shows in Australia and around the world. And the final part of that story is then that house in Sri Lanka that didn't burn down. My grandmother had taken it apart piece by piece in the midst of that war and put it on ships, and it was sitting somewhere. And she brought it eventually to Australia, found a piece of land across the road from my uncle's, and ordered some builders to put it back together painstakingly. The same staircase, the same front doors, the window grills became our gates. My kids have grown up sleeping on the same beds that their great-grandparents slept on. And we moved into that house when I was about 14 or 15, and it was a really difficult childhood. And I didn't know why at the time, and I think we'll come to that.
0: Yeah. So your mum, to support herself, created a classical Indian dance company. How did that shape your interest in the performing arts?
1: I think I got two things from it, which are not what you'd expect. The first thing I got from it was how the kind of community that gathers around a series of artistic projects can become like a family. She started teaching in my uncle's garage a handful of students and then grew it into one of the leading independent dance companies in Australia, making some incredible work. There's been four generations of dancers who've gone through that now, and it's like another family, you know, this group of artists who surround her work. And I think that sense of community really appealed to me, and I didn't realize how much it appealed to me until now that I have that kind of community with my own works and the people who are part of my plays. We've become like a family too. The other thing that really struck me was there's this moment before the lights go down for any show. You don't know what's going to happen. You know, you might spend the worst hour of your life seeing the most horrible thing, and you might see something that transforms you forever. When I was a kid, I remember seeing with my mum Starlight Express in London. I had no idea what it was about. And when the lights went down, a bunch of people on roller skates came out and roller skated around us and on the stage. And in that moment, I thought, if you can do this, you can do anything. The older I got, the more I realized that everything I thought was unsaid in the world and needed to be said, and everything that people needed to talk about. But as humans, we can't find the way to talk about in everyday life. We're too blocked. I realized the stage can do that. And I've always been attracted to that. And I say those things because the actual art, it was hard to be inspired by that and my mother's career because it was so hard for her financially. And she was so against me doing anything artistic, as was my uncle. And so there's always been a very insistent, aggressive pressure to not become an artist from my family. But I think that sense of family and that sense of incredible possibility to do anything, I just couldn't get away from it.
0: So what was it like growing up in Homebush, which you refer to as Little Sri Lanka?
1: Yeah, it was pretty incredible. I think coming out of the war starting, the first wave of people who left that war, and shout out to Bob Hawke, he created a bunch of humanitarian visas for a lot of us. It was pretty incredible. You could smell mustard seeds and oil being cooked from the balconies. You know, saris and sarongs are being dried over them. Everywhere you went were like an auntie or an uncle that knew your aunties or uncles, and it made it a much softer landing. I got to say, though, that as I got older, that became suffocating. Being inside my mum's dance company, being inside so many other Sri Lankans in the community. The thing about community and family is they get up in your business. And I guess you get older and you realize you've got to set one up on your own terms, not the one that you were brought up in. And I needed to escape that eventually, actually.
0: So you know, I guess like a lot of migrant communities, there's pressure to go study to be a doctor or a lawyer or an engineer. Did you succumb to that pressure?
1: I didn't succumb to it, but I got it a lot. I think my uncle would call me once a week for about 15 years, asking me to get a real job. At the time, I didn't understand why he was doing it. And I felt like he wasn't respecting my journey as an artist. And my mother was very worried about it and really against almost everything I was doing. No, I never succumbed because I knew that if I became a lawyer, I would be resentful against them for the rest of my life. And I didn't want to be that kind of person to them. I did pick a middle path, though, which is your path. I did media and I actually worked at ABC and SBS for a little while. And that was the closest I could get to them thinking I had a real job and still be involved in some kind of storytelling. But when my life changed and I talked to my uncle, 2008, and we'll talk about that, I realized the full context of why my uncle was doing that. And it really, I had no idea. I had no idea what he was doing and why he was doing it. And it made a lot of sense after that.
0: Yeah, because it sounds like you grew up in this world where there's this really tight, strong community. And your mum's classical Indian dance company, right? So you're also immersed in the culture. But there's also a black hole in terms of knowing anything about your family history.
1: If anything, I think my mum used the culture to resist vulnerability. You know, Bharatanatyam, that's the name of that classical Indian dance form that she's, one of the world's best at, is so intoxicating and mesmerizing on stage. And it offers my mother, I think, a chance to process her emotions there rather than in real life. It's not something that's unusual for artists as they get older, I realize. And she was never able to talk to me about anything. I grew up knowing nothing about why our family left Sri Lanka. I grew up knowing nothing about my great-grandfather and his involvement in politics.
0: Well, that brings us to the year that made me. What year have you chosen, Shakti, and why?
1: Yeah, I've chosen 2008 because of a conversation my uncle had with me. He invited me over to his house. And at that time, I had moved out of home. My mother, like all South Asian mothers, was incredibly angry about that and said she'd never talk to me again. And we had a very stiff relationship at that time. And I was helping my uncle with something to do with technology. That's usually why I would go and hang out with him. And he said to me, "Your mother's in trouble." And I was like, "What do you mean?" And he said again, "Your mother's in trouble. She's going to lose the home." I still remember looking out through the window of his room to the house And my mother was in across the road and thinking how we couldn't lose that house because of everything my grandmother had done to bring it to Sydney. And I asked my uncle, like, how is she going to lose the house? What's been going on? And my uncle explained to me that she'd been in debt for some time and it had gotten very serious. And it was at the point now where she was going to lose everything. According to him, my mother would disagree, but once I got a look at the finances, I think he was right. And several things happened in that moment. I thought I had got away from my community. I thought I'd got away from the responsibility to everyone there in Homebush. I was living in the inner city in Surry Hills in a warehouse. I'd started an arts company. I thought I was on this trajectory forward. I had this insane feeling as if the universe was just like taking hold of my body and pulling me in a completely different direction to what I thought my life would be. And then my uncle talked further about the financial trouble she was in, and he made it clear that he'd been helping her and that he couldn't do that anymore and that he had his own family. And it suddenly became clear to me why he had been asking me to get a real job all this time. And I think in the West, there's this idea that you're supposed to follow your dreams and do what work meets your passion and what you're good at and all that kind of stuff. And it's not like that in our community. It's, is this kid smart? And if he's smart, how can we monetize his smartness to support the community, you know? And I'm an only child, I'm a son. And my uncle just couldn't understand why I wasn't pursuing a career that would be there for my extended family. And I wouldn't put aside my own wishes for that. And so I had a girlfriend at the time who later became my wife. She's a hero. I talked to her first, of course, and she understood. And we agreed to move back home. I'll always be grateful to her for that because, you know, deciding to live with your mother-in-law and take on your partner's ancestral debt is not what you thought you signed up for necessarily when you meet someone. And we moved back to my old home and I had these twin contradictory experiences. On the one hand, I was so proud and happy to be playing a role in keeping this house from getting a wrecking ball through it. It was clear to me that I had no other option. I was not going to let us lose this house after my grandmother took it apart piece by piece. And I love that house. You know, it's incredible. I don't know, it has the kind of feeling of my ancestors in it. It just feels like our history is there in a really gentle, loving way. So I knew I had to keep that. But at the same time, I was not willing to stop being an artist. And so I resolved to keep up my career as an artist and also move back there. And the worst thing, and the most contradictory thing was, this was the start of a very difficult childhood. And my mum had been really tough with me growing up in that house, aggressive at times. I never understood why. And obviously now I got it. You know, I was back in this house and I was like, oh my God, like this was when your troubles started and you couldn't be sure we'd have food at the end of the week on the table or which of the various people you borrowed money from, the bank or various uncles, were going to start paying back. And like, all that anxiety and terror, I guess, sitting under her skin, obviously, when you have a child, you know, I think manifested onto me.
0: And moving back in with your mother made you want to start delving into your family history.
1: Yeah.
0: So that was the catalyst for your art, looking into your Sri Lankan heritage, your Tamil heritage. What happened?
1: Yeah, at that point, I'd only ever helped other

0: I never looked at my own community stories or my own families. And it was impossible not to now that we're in that house. It was impossible to live every day in silence while we were literally under the same roof.
1: The same roof as your ancestors.
0: Yeah, as my mum and my ancestors, that's right. And it was not an easy road with my mum. So actually, she continued to not want to talk about anything. She doubled down, actually, refused to talk. In the midst of all of this, I was getting to the bottom of her debt. So no wonder she didn't want to talk about other stuff. You know, I was really finding out just how much money we had to pay off and how big the problem was. And I had full sympathy for her. You know, to be a single, brown, immigrant, divorced woman in Western Sydney in the 80s and 90s, I didn't, you know, who's a dancer. I didn't mind the debt, but I was angry at her for not talking to me about it. I was really angry at her about that, for holding it as a secret. And she would not talk about the Sri Lankan stuff at all. And I went to Sri Lanka against her wishes. I started a process of talking to hundreds of Sri Lankans here and around the world. And I still have family in Sri Lanka. And when I was in Colombo for the first time again, my grandmother's sister's son, who I'm very close to, put a shoebox on the table in between us and said, "These are your great-grandfather's letters." There were a bunch of letters my great-grandfather had written to his grandchildren. And we read them to each other over the following days. And I learned that my great-grandfather was a politician. He was born as a landowner and taking care of farming land. And the first person in my family to go to English language boarding school, ended up going to Oxford, incredibly smart, came back to Sri Lanka, was the only Tamil in cabinet for the first post-independence government, and spent his life trying to fight for equality for Tamils in that country. And what really struck me was the first half of his life, he did it through moderate politics, alliances, bringing everyone together, and it just didn't work. And his colleagues betrayed him again and again. And he was one of the first people to start campaigning for a separate Tamil state. And he never advocated for violence, only self-defense. But the Tigers ended up putting that separate Tamil state in their name. It's called Elam, and they're the Liberation Tamil Tigers of Elam. So his whole career had the whole trajectory of my Tamil community in his life. And I had no idea about that. And I realized that the story of a family and the story of a country can be told together. And that was when Counting and Cracking was born. Then I wrote the first draft. And in that first draft, the Australian storyline had no reconciliation. The Australian storyline had a mother and a son. And the mother just stayed mute on it all. And the son found out about the past of his family history. But I sent the first draft to my mother and she changed after that. She'd been telling me for years this was a very stupid idea, Counting and Cracking. And she stopped saying that. She came to some developments with Belvoir and she started to open up. And I think as an artist, she didn't know how to open up to me, a son, as a human being, as a mother. But as an artist, she knew how to open up to fellow artists in a room because it was her professional obligation. And she started saying all this stuff that I'd never heard before. She'd say, "Oh, if we had just stayed in Sri Lanka for 2 weeks after those 1983 riots, maybe we would never have left." And that went straight into the play. And all these things went straight into the play. And eventually the play became one in which the mother and the son started to reconcile as well. So as I started to piece together the story of her life and the story of my ancestors' life, Counting and Cracking emerged, the book emerged, and I started to change the way I felt about that house from being this difficult place I grew up in to somewhere I actually started to feel a sense of belonging.
1: And Counting and Cracking was originally mounted as part of the 2019 Sydney Festival. It went on to have a hit UK run and scooped countless awards, including 7 Helpmans and 3 Sydney Theatre Awards. Why do you reckon, why do you think the play took off the way it did?
0: I mean, it's hard for me to answer that question. I still wonder about that. I think there is a kind of surprise inside the show. In Act 1, it's quite fun. And we meet these really like hungry, passionate characters. And we set up this amazing thing at the end of Act 1 where we learn that a person we thought was dead is actually alive and in a jail cell in Sri Lanka. And so people think that they are watching a fairly conventional story, but centered in a place and a time that if you're not from our community, you might not have thought about much. So that's a very good deal for Act 1, first hour. But then in Acts 2 and 3, you come back after the first interval

0: This thing becomes huge. Like, it becomes a multi-decade saga of my community trying to fight for justice and failing. My family being one of the people who tried to do that, and my great-grandfather failing at that, gloriously, I guess. And it becomes really about what it takes for us to love each other again when you have every reason not to. And when the forces of history and the fracturing of democracy and all your leaders are telling you not to. And I don't think audiences expect that, but I think they really need that. And when they discover that gift towards the end of the play, it becomes something they want to tell other people about.
1: And a new run of your second play, The Jungle and the Sea, opened at Belvoir Street Theatre in Sydney last night on July 11th. You describe The Jungle and the Sea as a companion piece to Counting and Cracking. How does it follow on?
0: Counting and Cracking was about the build-up to the Civil War. That was written in honour of those people who tried to stop that. Whereas The Jungle and the Sea is about a family living through the Civil War and is written in honour of those people who maintained their dignity even while their world was falling down around them. And that play is so important and beautiful to all of us because on the one hand, it manages to uphold and show what was done to us in the Tamil community. There were multiple war crimes committed during the Civil War on both sides, but particularly from the Sri Lankan government. And there were a number of untold parts of our history that need to be said. But at the same time, talking to hundreds of people there who lived through the war, living with them, spending time with them, life goes on. And they still have marriages. They still do silly and cheeky things. They still find a way to have their dignity and have so much fun. And so alongside all this truth-telling is just this kind of glorious commitment to still living with dignity, still wanting to be silly when you want to, still feeling sexy when you want to. And, you know, my mother is in this show and it's a huge journey from her to never wanting to talk about this stuff to helping behind the scenes and Counting and Cracking and now making her acting debut in this show. Then it'll be on in Sydney till the end of July. Then it goes to Canberra and Melbourne after that.
1: You've said it's very important to you to let different versions of the truth exist side by side in your work.
0: Yes.
1: And certainly that seems to be a big focus of The Jungle and the Sea. In April this year, you received a life-changing email telling you that you'd won the Wyndham Campbell Prize for Drama. How did it feel to win such a prestigious international prize?
0: You know, what was incredible was none of those judges knew my work. And some of the greatest writers in history have won this award. And for them to decide that I should win it this year, having no idea who I was, just off the words on the page, really blew me away. Of course, it was affirming, but more than that, I don't think a Sri Lankan heritage person's ever won that prize. I don't think a South Asian migrant's ever won that prize. So for my community to be a part of that lineage of like putting myself aside for a second, for the people who win that prize, which includes some of the best writers in history, to also include a Sri Lankan Tamil is incredible. And it opens up doors for so many other people around the world who want to follow in those footsteps in their own way.
2: Shakti, thank you so much for being our guest on The Year That Made Me. It's been fantastic talking to you.
0: Absolute pleasure on my end too, mate.
2: That was writer, director and producer of both theatre and film, S. Shaktidharan. I'm Damien Carrick. Thanks very much for listening.
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0: And, you know, I heard through back channels, I don't know if it's true, that they had a whole team. They knew this was coming out.
1: It's true. The Google paper was leaked days before it was officially published in the journal Nature. So, IBM got the jump on the announcement and had time to come up with a response.
2: They had two objections, right? So one was that Google had actually just messed up the calculation. Google said that it had done something in 200 seconds that would have taken the world's most powerful supercomputer, which it coincidentally had been built by IBM, 10,000 years.
1: IBM?
0: Rivalry. And, you know, I heard through back channels, I don't know if it's true, that they had a whole team. They knew this was coming out.
1: It's true. The Google paper was leaked days before it was officially published in the journal Nature. So, IBM got the jump on the announcement and had time to come up with a response.
2: They had two objections, right? So

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1: G'day, Jonathan Green here. I'll be back shortly with Arts and Entertainment here on Radio National, in which, yes, The Screen Show, an edition that deals with diet culture horror and some faith corruption and moral reckoning. We'll also look at 60 years of play school. A remarkable achievement, but does that suggest the success of that show, that screen stuff for kids is in a generally healthy state in this country? That's coming up.

0: Vladimir Ashkenazy conducting his own arrangement of pictures of an exhibition, conducting the Philharmonia Orchestra. Jen, that had a lot of pizzazz in it.
1: It really
0: did. The Great Gate
1: did.
0: Of Kiev.
1: Yeah. And echoes, I would have to say, of Stravinsky's The Firebird, with the triangle role at the end there. It was very reminiscent of that. Mm. But I really appreciate what Vladimir Ashkenazy has done. I think he's brought even more of the Russian culture with the sort of tolling of bells and some of the rhythms that he's just so subtly worked into the texture of the music. I really, really love that version.
0: Yeah, and it's so great that people are still rearranging this music, which is now, you know, relatively old.
1: That's it. So Mussorgsky, yeah. You know, as a sort of single example, it was, you know, it's not an entirely happy story. He didn't have he certainly didn't have a long life, and he died of alcoholism, and a lot of his music was left unfinished. But what he did have was a lot of mates around him to sort of pick up the pieces. And then he'd given people the gift of inspiration. And as we've just heard with this little survey, a lot of people took up the baton.
0: Absolutely. And so for you, dear listener, if you have left pictures at an exhibition up to now, do you feel bad that this is so full of riches? No, I mean, obviously, you have wonderful taste in music, and we all have different opinions, and that needs to be celebrated. But we'd love to hear from you whether this has maybe changed your mind, maybe changed it in the other direction. Maybe you loved it, and now
1: you don't.
0: Definitely don't. Oh, yeah.
1: It was not in the brief.
0: Nice one, Jen.
1: Very quick mailbag for music class. This one in

0: imposed religion, instead finding solace in private prayer, Persian poetry, and more personal forms of spirituality as they live through a time of war and repression.
1: The God I now communicate with in prayer is quite different from the God of my childhood. When I was a child at home or at school, we were constantly reminded of a phrase, fear God. Teachers, especially religious ones, emphasize punishment and hell a lot. And they would repeatedly tell us that if we committed sin, God will burn us in the fire of hell. Over time, I moved away from this belief. Later, I came to understand that God is love itself, compassion itself, and now I have a more intimate relationship with God and I enjoy praying. I'm also very fond of poetry. I have memorized some poems by Hafiz, Sa'di, and Rumi, and I listen to the works of singers such as Mohammad Reza Shahrazad, Sherham Nazeri, and other performers of classical Iranian music. And sometimes in solitude, I recite these works and I enjoy them.
2: I haven't been praying for years. In fact, my view of the universe has changed significantly compared to the past. Now I even have doubts about the existence of God, but deep within me, I have always felt a great inner light that I would take refuge in. Spirituality, in my view, does not have a fixed form or framework. I fulfill my spiritual needs by reading and writing poetry, listening to music, especially the vocal works of Mohammad Reza Shajarian, and reading poets such as Hafez, Khayyam, and Rumi. Let me give you an example from Hafez that has helped me in difficult times. The garden courtyard is full of delight, and the company of friends is sweet. Blessed be the season of flowers, for it is the joyful time of wine drinkers.
1: Mosques and mourning gatherings have turned into places for justifying the crimes of the Islamic Republic. In reality, they no longer have the spiritual atmosphere they used to. They are mostly political. For me, during difficult times, I have been reading certain verses and surah of the Quran to find peace of heart. But I'm mostly speaking with my God in a sincere, personal way. In difficult moments, I also hum an old Iranian song. Toward you, with a longing for your face.
0: We spoke to another man in Tehran. He was also brought up in a religious family, and these days his faith has drifted to something more personal. He's in his mid-30s and also wished to remain anonymous, fearing the repercussions of talking openly to the media. His answers are voiced by an actor. When we asked about the Islamic Republic justifying repressive actions in the name of God, he recited a young Iranian poet, Saeed Sablem.
3: I have entrusted everything I had to God. Yet the God of the flock is also the God of the wolves. My relationship with Islam has definitely changed. The government and those religious people who use religion merely as a cover for their wrongdoing, or, as the expression goes, to get themselves across the bridge, have turned religion into a tool.
0: We asked him about his view of the war with Iran and the US and Israel, and how he's coping during such dangerous and unpredictable times.
3: We certainly cannot find anyone who is happy about war, bloodshed, and instability in their country. At least a patriotic person like me is not happy. But given the conditions created by the current government and how it has pushed people to the brink in every aspect, I also agree with the saying, death once, mourning once. The only thing that drives me into absolute despair

0: masters. You know, it must make sense at the kitchen table for Fijian communities.
1: And she has a warning of her own for both governments as ratification begins.
0: It does sound quite secretive. We cannot afford to be secretive. For both sides of the agreement, they need to be transparent about what this means for citizens.
1: Where the treaties could bite first is the fight against drugs. Fiji has become a transshipment hub for narcotics crossing the Pacific. Security expert Jose Sousa Santos, who specializes in transnational crime, says the deal will make a huge difference, but he still has questions.
2: The treaty also refers to the integration of law enforcement, border and defense, which, in the context of transnational crime, implies that there will be greater two-way sharing of intelligence and coordination of counter-TNOC operations. The question now is, how do you operationalize such a broad and far-reaching mandate?
1: That question was put to Defense Minister Pia Tikundundua, who said the treaty opens up access Fiji never had before. But he insists some benefits aren't waiting for Parliament.
3: In terms of platforms, communications equipment, we're talking about intelligence sharing. These are the big things, things that could not be acquired under the defense cooperation program of the past. We talked about unmanned watercraft, UAV, the ability to be able to see at night, and for the benefit of the police, particularly when we're dealing with people who bring drugs, through our maritime corridors.
4: And that was Fiji's Defense Minister, Pia Tikundundua, ending that report from Lithe Mavono in Suva. Palau's President, Sorangal Whips Jr., has added his name to the list of regional leaders who have condemned China for test firing a nuclear-capable ballistic missile into the Pacific. As one of Taiwan's few remaining allies, Palau has no direct links with Beijing through which to lodge its objections. But President Sorangal Whips is urging those island countries that do have diplomatic ties with China to voice their concerns forcefully. He believes the missile test was designed to intimidate Pacific nations and to exacerbate the situation. He says a Chinese research vessel entered Palau's waters illegally a short time after the missile was launched.
5: Most importantly, I think, shocked and deeply concerned about this type of behavior. As you know, Palau was a battleground in World War II. One of the highest casualty rates occurred here, more than any other country. Our people, if anything, want peace. In fact, today is Palau's Constitution Day, and in our Constitution, when we passed it 46 years ago, we had, I think, the first nuclear-free Constitution. And so when these types of activities happen, it really goes to the core, and there is a lot of fear and, of course, disappointment in our people. Before that, in 2024, a missile was launched and went over our Pacific, ended up near Tahiti. Now this one going across again, ending up in the heart of the Pacific.

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2: You're a star. Thanks for everything. I don't know how we'd do without you. You learn where everything is in a new job. You get better at what you're doing. You're crushing it. But your reward for that might just be more of the same, and you're paying the price for being good at your job. This is sometimes called the competence tax. Coming up on This Working Life, after the news on ABC Radio National with Lisa Leong.

0: the ones who fear not trying more than they fear failing. They are taking strategic risks because they know that the reward can be worth it. And I think if they're willing to think that way, right? Some people have a no problem too small mentality. These people are just the opposite. Let me look at what the potential downside could be. And if the benefit outweighs the risk, let's give it a try. And they're constantly thinking that way. They're bigger, they're more innovative, they're connecting those dots.
1: You're with Lisa Leong, ABC Radio National's This Working Life, and I'm with researcher and author Dr. Ruth Gotian, who's trying to help us avoid the competence curse. Later, some tactics to try if you are the overlooked high performer. Can you ask team members, you know, who is the person that you rely on the most? Is that another way to get to this person who seems to be the linchpin?
0: Yes, but that is a little too general because you want to ask for something more specific. So, for example, when you are stuck with a project, whatever stage it is, figure out what the most critical stage is, where there's usually a crisis. Who do you turn to? Why do you turn to them? What's the best idea they've given you? Now, this becomes more contextual. And the more specific you can make it, the better it is.
1: Love this. And then on the flip side, do you have the name for the person who looks like they're a star, but actually they're all talk and less actual impact?
0: I have lots of words for them. I don't think it's safe to say them across the airwaves, but, you know, these are the hollow people who, as I said, they work on whims and vibes and a lot of hand movements and smoke and mirrors. But when you really want to ask them deeply how things should be done, what crisis was averted, they can't tell you. They're always about the end product, but not about the journey to get there. And very often what happens with high performers, the output is not so important. As I said, it's the impact and the outcomes. And one of the reasons they don't get noticed is because they prevent a crisis. And we don't see the fires that were prevented. We only see the fires that were put out. And very often when people are putting out a fire, they then say, look at me, look at me, look at me at what I did. When really what you want to do is look who prevented the crisis and how much did that save us in terms of time and money and resources. Those are the people that you really want to look at.
1: I'm going to flip it now. So let's say I'm listening and I'm thinking, I think I'm the high performer. I feel like I fit in that category. What am I doing to raise a little bit of awareness and visibility of what I'm doing? But also, I'm very humble. I don't want to be shouting all my achievements. Like, that just sounds boorish and boring to me.
0: Absolutely. And in fact, every time I see this one line on LinkedIn, I roll my eyes. I'm humbled and excited to announce. Yeah, you might be excited, but I don't think you're too humble. But there's a better way to do it. Now, very often I hear the advice, you know, once a week, every Friday before you leave for the weekend, send your boss the three things you accomplished that week. I don't like that. And the reason I don't like that is because, all right, the first time it's nice. The second time it's nice. By the third time it's noise. I am now expecting an email from you every week. And I'm expecting to see exactly three things. Maybe you did two things and you had to fish for a third thing, right? So it very quickly becomes noise. And after a while, they probably won't even open it. Instead, what I recommend is you send the email in real time, but there's some caveats to this. You send an email and you say, Lisa, I just want to keep you up to date. Here is what happened. And you want to talk again about outcome and impact, not just output. Here's what we did. Here's what I did. Here's what the team did. And it saved us 3 days in the cycle. It saved us $2 million. What was the impact? You always want to attach the impact to the work done. And you want to send it in real time as it's happening. Maybe it's once a month. Maybe it's 2 weeks. Maybe this week is on a Tuesday and in 2 weeks, it'll be on a Thursday. The fact that it is not in a regular pattern will make sure it gets noticed. Now, here's the one line you want to include on the top of that email. And this is the game changer. On the top, in bold, in red.

0: election. 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
1: ABC News. Good morning, I'm Simon Lauder. The US President Donald Trump is insisting the Strait of Hormuz is open to shipping traffic, despite Iran's Revolutionary Guard saying it's closed the waterway. It comes as Iran has launched retaliatory strikes at US bases in the region, including in Qatar and the United Arab Emirates. The US says it hit more than 130 targets in Iran in response to an attack on a vessel transiting the strait in what Tehran claims was an unauthorized route. Mr. Trump has told NBC News Iran had agreed a fresh deal just hours before the latest attacks.
2: Perfect deal for us. No nuclear. No this, no that, no nothing. They gave up everything. And then after that, they left the room. And then within an hour, they launched a drone at a ship. I said, you people are sick. You're sick people.
1: Israelis will head to the polls on the last Tuesday of October as Prime Minister Benjamin Netanyahu hopes to cling to power. Here's Middle East correspondent Matthew Doran.
3: October 27 is the last possible day for the election to be held. In the Israeli parliament, the Knesset will likely end its term this coming Friday. The election will be as much about picking the next government as it will be a referendum on Israel's longest-serving prime minister. Current polling suggests Benjamin Netanyahu could be in trouble. Public broadcaster Kan and prominent TV network Channel 12 both say Likud will only secure 23 seats in the 120-seat Knesset, with new party Yashar, established by former Israeli military chief Gadi Eisenkot, also gaining 23 seats. Matthew Doran, ABC News, Jerusalem.
1: The United States Senator Lindsey Graham is being remembered after his sudden death at the age of 71. Here's America's editor John Lyons.
4: Republican Senator Lindsey Graham played his politics hard, saying in 2015 that his then presidential rival Donald Trump should go to hell after he proposed a ban on Muslims coming to the US, and describing Mr. Trump as the most flawed nominee in the history of the Republican Party. He refused to vote for Mr. Trump at the 2016 election, but more recently became one of the president's closest advisers. Lindsey Graham was a strong supporter of Ukraine and Israel. He died at the weekend after reportedly suffering chest pains. He had returned only hours earlier from Ukraine.
1: Authorities in China are warning of torrential rain as Typhoon Bavi continues to cross the country. China correspondent Alison Horn has more from Beijing.
5: China's eastern province of Zhejiang was battered by Bavi as the typhoon crossed the coast over the weekend, bringing destruction, flooding and landslides. No one was killed, but 2 million people had already been evacuated from the storm's path as a precaution. Now Bavi is continuing to move across China and authorities are warning of more torrential rain in the coming days. Alison Horn, ABC News, Beijing.
1: Back home, and a Melbourne cafe that was targeted in a drive-by shooting last week has been firebombed overnight. Natasha McFarlane reports.
6: Emergency services were called to reports of a fire at Andy's Place Cafe on Mount Alexander Road in Essendon North about 1 o'clock this morning. Police have been told a dark-coloured SUV was seen fleeing the scene. Fire crews tackled the blaze, which has caused significant damage to the cafe, as well as a neighbouring business. The cafe was targeted in a drive-by shooting last Friday. Two men have been charged over that incident. Detectives will now investigate whether the shooting is linked to this latest attack. A crime scene has been established and an arson chemist will attend the scene later today.
1: Jannik Sinner has won his fifth Grand Slam title in just 3 years, taking out the Wimbledon men's singles crown with a four-set victory over German Alex Zverev. The Italian lost the first set in a tiebreak but took charge from there, winning the next three sets to make it back-to-back Wimbledon triumphs. The world number one says he's proud of the way he fought back to claim the title.
7: Amazing, honestly. Lost of words in this moment because has been so tough today. I was serving so well, especially in important moments, and I'm really, really happy about today's performance, and holding this one more time, it means the world to me.
1: And Australian teenager Cruz Hewitt has lost his chance, at least for now, to join his father as a Wimbledon tennis champion. The 17-year-old couldn't overcome American qualifier Jordan Lee in the boys' final, losing 6-4, 4-6, 5-7. It's 24 years since Cruz's father, Leighton, won the men's Wimbledon final.

0: ABC News. Good morning, I'm Simon Lauder. Officials in Thailand say a huge fire that engulfed a pub in Bangkok early this morning has killed at least 27 people. Nick Palmer to report.
1: Emergency responders survey the carnage in Bangkok.
2: Adding hate. And later in the program, we'll get an update on the spread of bird flu. News time, 7 o'clock.

0: Australia, she may be reconsidering.
1: Our agencies are aware of her location, but obviously she may well, having seen some people who returned be arrested on arrival at the airport, she'd be weighing up the different things that she's done and would be making a decision as to whether or not she in fact ever returns.
0: Calls are growing for domestic roaming to be mandated in Australia, with advocates saying it would help give mobile phone users better access and lower prices. Lauren Pezet reports.
2: Mobile roaming allows customers to use their phones on other networks when theirs isn't available and is generally accessible to international visitors, but isn't meant
0: to Australia. She may be reconsidering.
1: Our agencies are aware of her location, but obviously she may well, having seen some people who returned be arrested on arrival at the airport, she'd be weighing up the different things that she's done and would be making a decision as to whether or not she in fact ever returns.
0: Calls are growing for domestic roaming to be mandated.

0: G'day and welcome back to Radio National Breakfast. Sally Sara with you. Coming up in a moment, Australia's chief vet officer on the latest bird flu data, plus...
1: So these kids grow up knowing that they have a special place, an important role in the life of their community.
0: In a moment, you're going to be meeting Don Palmer. Don's the founder of the Malpa Foundation, my guest this morning on Changing Australia. The text line is open for you, 0418 226 576. Or you can send a message on ABC Listen. Well, let's have a look at bird flu now. Poultry producers and wildlife organisations are still on high alert after confirmation the H5N1 bird flu has now reached native Australian bird populations. The detection of the virus in a native greater crested tern found at Robe on South Australia's limestone coast has been described by authorities as a concerning development. The total number of bird flu detections in Australia now stands at 13. Meanwhile, a dead juvenile fur seal found on the New South Wales central coast has tested negative to the virus, but concerns remain about the broader threat to wildlife. Dr. Beth Cookson is Australia's chief veterinary officer and joins me from our studio in Cairns this morning. Dr. Cookson, welcome back

0: Chancellor's meeting last week in Brisbane, where Queensland University of Technology are doing some amazing work with robots. And we had a little robot walking around amongst us and doing its stuff. And they're not quite there yet in terms of the day-to-day use. But my wife and I go to restaurants here on the Gold Coast where robots deliver the food, that's not just cute but useful in terms of saving staff time to do other things. We're moving much closer towards that, and I expect to have a self-driving car in the next few years.
1: Well, Graham, thank you so much for sharing your insights. I really appreciate it. Graham Innes AM is the Chancellor of Central Queensland University. You are listening to Life Matters here on ABC Radio National. Well, our time together is nearly at an end. I've come to you today from Jagera and Turrbal land. After the news at 10 a.m, arts and entertainment with Hilary Harper. Hilary, what do you have in store for us today?
2: Well, Tegan, you may have seen two Australian comedians on your social feeds in recent weeks, both of them impersonating famous Australian TV personalities. So Dave Thornton's parodying Dave Hughes, and Henry Bretz is impersonating Karl Stefanovic, both of whom have, you know, taken a bit of a turn in their politics recently. So we'll talk to Henry about using comedy to make a statement about the rich and powerful and where the line might be.
1: That sounds fun. And you've also got the book show with Claire Nichols.
2: Yeah, Claire's talking to author Naomi Ishiguro, familiar name, about her new anime-inspired novel, Rain Shadow Orphans, first of a fantasy trilogy. Ticks a lot of fantasy boxes, but she is also the daughter of Kazuo Ishiguro. So what's it like writing under that shadow, Tegan?
1: Yeah, I bet that's a really heavy mantle to carry. Hilary, thanks so much. Hill's coming up for you after the news at 10 a.m. with your arts dose of the day. And I'll be back with you again tomorrow. We're going to talk about rising rates of school refusal. It's on the rise, and asking what we can do about it. Plus, we spoke last week about share housing as a potential solution for women at risk of homelessness. Tomorrow, a specific design solution that provides a way to live independently while sharing with friends, and how to move a prospective bestie out of the acquaintance zone. That's all tomorrow on Life Matters with me, Tegan Taylor. I'll catch you then.